used to be pedaling, and I used to just be looking at the sewing machine until I start pushing it myself. Growing up in Mexico, it was a small town with no electricity, and the floor was dirt floors. My father, he born in Los Angeles, California, and he worked here in the United States. We came here to Tucson in 1973. I was 13 years old. When I went to school the first day, it was panic because I didn't know any word in English. We suffered a lot. So I got into my books every day with a dictionary, translating word by word. I got a scholarship, so I went to college, and then I saw a big sign saying Mexican folk dance. And I said, this is my time. The folklorico movement here in the United States started in 1970. When I was at College of Architecture, I also took folklorico classes. That's when I started opening my eyes and slowly start going into it. I perform at different places around Tucson. I learning a lot from them. For me, dancing when I'm up there is like, why am I doing this? I like to be dancing all the time, like in my classroom, but in public it's like, no, it's not for me. I said, maybe I can start teaching young people to start doing it. I came up with the name of Danza Cultura Mexicana. It's about culture and it's about dance. When I tell them that they're gonna use that costume and perform, I can see the brightness in their eyes, the smile. The costume makes dancing more powerful.

0: this tradition of folklorico, it will continue. It's something that I really come from my heart. When I accomplish one dress, I feel, okay, I want to do another one.
1: ...2025 Heritage Fellow Carmen Barón. Steve Tamayo is a Si-Chang-Gu Lakota artist and educator with family origins from the Rosebud Reservation in South Dakota, based now in Omaha, Nebraska. His art, including painted buffalo robes and intricate traditional regalia, depicts the history and culture of his people. Tamayo shares his knowledge of art and culture through the Nebraska Arts Council, Omaha Public Schools Native Indigenous-Centered Education Program, and his own nonprofit, Bluebird Cultural Initiative, that offers free classes and educational materials on the Rosebud Reservation and nationwide.
2: I don't like restrictions placed upon me. I want to have that freedom. Art is my savior. My reconnection to who I am. We're in the lands of the Umaha people, city's namesake, Omaha. Umaha means the people against the current. What I specialize in is the traditional art form of the plains people. The complexities within our art form is right in front of us. What is the symbology? What are the symbols and what do they truly mean? This way of life had many restrictions placed upon it. And so if we became practitioners of our indigenous ways, then we were persecuted. We're trying to pick up the fragments. Making earrings is cool, but it opens that door to this discussion of our culture, of who we are, because you should understand who you are, first and foremost. If you're Umaha, Ho-Chunk, Oshni, Ushni, Ponca, understand who you are. And then we go from there. I was born and raised with my dad's side of the family. My dad was from Mexico, Texas. So growing up, most of my friends, they had no idea I was Native because we never talked about it. When I graduated, I took off into the military. 3 years at Fort Campbell, Kentucky, I came home and I had my girls. I raised them as Mexicanos as well as Lakotas. My girls were getting older and they were like, Dad, we want to go dance at powwows. And I was just like, I don't know how to sew. And my mom didn't know how to sew. I didn't know how to make moccasins. I didn't know how to make dresses. What do they carry? What do you put in their hair? And so it just kept snowballing. That led me to this path of, all right, I'm going to go find some grandmas and grandpas. I had to learn the language to communicate to the older people without their time and their patience and perseverance of understanding the resiliency of our own existence. I wouldn't be here today without them. Every single grandma and grandpa that I came across, they would tell me another story about stars. And so I've been a collector of star knowledge. Not only did they teach me about technique of construction, here's the stories that coincide. My mother was a victim of the boarding school system. And so that identity, that cultural identity, that language was stolen from her. She never got to see her parents ever again. When they took all 7 of my grandparents' children, I think they died of a broken heart, to be honest. My grandfather, his name was Zingtalatho. Zingtalatho is Bluebird. This is how Bluebird came to be. My big goal is to create my own little army of cultural specialists, and they can become the teachers.

0: What's the significance of your own designs? You know? That is the mission of Bluebird, is to explain these things. It's a never-ending practice. And so I'll be researching the rest of my life. Even though it's my job, it's not really a job, because it's led by my passion of understanding who we are. All the obstacles that have been created for centuries, I'm trying to knock those obstacles down.
1: Steve Tamayo, the 2025 recipient of the NEA Best Lomax Hawes National Heritage Fellowship. Our next National Heritage Fellow is a silversmith who makes bits and spurs. Ernie Marsh was born in Mountain View, California, but grew up in the state of Washington, where he rode bulls in rodeos and worked as a ranch hand, which inspired him to make bits and spurs. His work, which is both displayed in museums and used by working cowboys, is known for high relief engraving on steel and French gray finishes. Marsh passes on the traditional art forms associated with Western cowboy culture through his work with the Wyoming Arts Council's Folk Art Mentoring Program and Traditional Cowboys Arts Association.
2: It's more than just historical nostalgia, making bits and spurs. I think there's always going to be a need for it. As long as there's a cow and a horse, there's going to be cowboys looking for those cows. I don't believe the West is dying. It's just, you just can't see it from the freeway. Growing up, I competed in junior rodeos. From there, I got my PRCA card, competed as a bull rider until 1989. And then I turned all my attention towards my passion of making bits and spurs. Function is the basis for what we do. The design's gonna change from person to person, length of their legs, the size of their horse, everything's gonna factor into what works just right. You use your spurs as an extension of your heel. The bridle bit functions with a curb strap under the chin. Every flexible joint between your hand and the horse's mouth is a cue. I was always drawn towards art. After high school, I worked on a ranch, and I really got interested in cowboy gear. Elmer Miller, he was a very well-known bit and spur maker. When I first got my brochure for Elmer Miller School in 1985, I was a working ranch cowboy, and I couldn't really put that much money aside to attend until 1990. I had looked forward to it for so long that I didn't even want to sleep at night. It's fun to eat and make bits and spurs. I wanted to improve my engraving, and so I went to a firearms engraving school in 1993 and started using those techniques on my bits and spurs. Things kind of took off for me at that point. My goal when I start a piece is to create contrast. It needs to be distinctive. I want to look across the arena and say, oh, that's one of Ernie's pieces. High relief engraving. There were very few other people doing that at the time. After 35 years, I've made over 700 fancy bits and spurs. I don't think you can really get to a high level by yourself. I've been blessed to be around the people that I've been around. I've been blessed to be able to make a living doing something I love. Awards and things are nice, but to get through raising a family, doing something you enjoy, is an amazing privilege. In 1998, I was invited to participate in the Traditional Cowboy Arts Association as a founding member. As a nonprofit, we were able to fund educational projects. In the last 28 years, we've funded over $500,000 worth of scholarships to gear makers. everything I make. I get their stories from the people that own them and the people that use them. A couple generations down the line, they're not going to worry about who made them. Nobody will probably know who I am, but they'll know that's their grandfather's spurs. And I'll be a second note when they rub the rust off the inside of the band to see my signature. I'll be the second story.
1: Bit and spur maker, silversmith, and NEA Heritage Fellow Ernie Marsh. Here's a couple songs from past Heritage Fellows to get you rocking through the holiday weekend. First up, 2024 Heritage Fellow Rosie Flores from San Antonio, now living in Austin, joined by Wanda Jackson from Maud, Oklahoma, who received the award in 2005. Rosie's album Rockabilly Philly helped revive Wanda Jackson's career in the mid-1990s. It's Rock Your Baby on American Roots.

Don't worry, baby. The late Flaco Jimenez with Los Lobos. The song written by Cesar Rosas, Luis Perez, and T-Bone Burnett. It was originally released on Los Lobos' 1984 album, How Will the Wolf Survive? This version was from 1992 on Flaco's album, Partners. Flaco Jimenez was awarded the National Heritage Fellowship in 2012, and Los Lobos received it in 2021. We'll be back with more National Heritage Fellows of the past year from Haiti and back home to Louisiana when American Roots returns.

0: This is American Roots celebrating recent NEA National Heritage Fellows. Peña Guerrier is a New York City-based dancer, drummer, and singer who grew up with Protestant parents in Haiti. In his neighborhood, he was surrounded by voodoo dancing and drumming, which sparked his interest as a young child. By 16, he was dancing professionally at Tamboula de Haiti and went on to study at the National School of Arts at Haiti State University and later danced with Haiti's National Theater for 8 years. In the late 1990s, he was invited to teach dance in New York City and currently directs two of his own companies, Tamboula de Haiti and Crié Bordé.
1: Voodoo, it's like life. It's everything. Your connection with yourself, or what we call like spirit. Because when you hear the drum means something to you. It's like, oh, my mission is just to represent the Haitian dance, to create something unique. Voodoo, it's not a religion. I know some people, they call it, oh, voodoo, it's a religion, but it's not. It's more than that. The dance, the language, the costume, everything. When you live in Haiti, it's like all over. On the street, friends, family, it's culture, it's life. The foundation of it comes from like two different concepts. The tradition from the Taino and the tradition from Africa. That's why Haiti is so unique.
2: Aye, Bobo!
3: Aye, Bobo!
1: The company I used to dance with in Haiti, we used to travel all over, perform all different festivals. You make money and then you have house, you travel, you have a lot of things. But the most important, you're not doing it for yourself. It's about like your mission, your love, life. This is the most important part of it.
3: Aye, Bobo!
4: Aye, Bobo!
1: Voodoo is a universal language, I always say it. You don't have to go to the temple because everything you do, it's to your spirit, to yourself, to your ancestors. Otherwise, you might feel like, oh yeah, I'm not in Haiti, so I can't practice voodoo, so I can't do it. No, voodoo, it's in you. Your ancestors, it's you. I create like a new language for the Haitian dance. People, they can learn it as a skill. It's a language. Each dance has their own structure. We have a conversation. I say something to you, you understand, you hear me, you say something to me.
4: Aye, Bobo.

0: I came here in USA, it was in 1998. That was my first time. So I came here for like a dance workshop. After my first workshop, and people, they were really into it. So I came like back and forth, like every year or maybe every 6 months. By 2006 or 2007, I feel like there's something I have to do here in America. Because people, they were missing it. They were looking for it, something deep. I call people to participate, to work together, to make things happen. We started in the end of 2006. That was my first career body. With all different background, all levels, all different ethnicity, whatever where you come from, you have to create a foundation to build it and pass it on. Everyone born with this knowledge, we will protect it and we will pass it on to the next generation.
1: Haitian dancer, drummer, educator, and 2025 National Heritage Fellow, Peniel Guerrier. 2006 NEA National Heritage Fellow, the late Henry Gray, grew up on a farm near Baton Rouge, Louisiana, played piano in Howlin' Wolf's band, and went on to shape the Chicago blues scene. Here's one of his signature songs. It's Lucky, Lucky Man on American Roots.

0: Cher de Lune from the 2009 National Heritage Fellow Queen Ida. Her 1985 live album, Caught in the Act, recorded in San Francisco. Queen Ida was from Lake Charles, Louisiana. She became the first woman to front a Zydeco band. Creole accordion player Edward Eddie Poulard is a third-generation musician born in Eunice, Louisiana. He moved to Beaumont, Texas as a young child with his French-speaking family and started learning music from Father John, a well-known old-time la-la accordionist. When he was 19, Eddie played house parties and church dances in his father's group, the Poulard Family Band. He went on to learn from and tour with Creole fiddler Canray Fontenot. Eddie Poulard is also a master woodworker, specializing in building accordions. He keeps the tradition alive by teaching Creole and Cajun fiddle and accordion styles at festivals and music camps, as well as mentoring musicians from his community and own family.
1: It's the music of my family. My grandfather played it, and who knows before he came along, who else played it? Creole music is a lot of heartfelt stuff going on. It's just in your blood, I guess. I grew up right here in this little town. It's an old oil town. I wanted to play everything. So I learned how to play the drums first, then the guitars, both bass and lead, and then I moved on to the accordion. Fiddle came last. My heart is the accordion and the fiddle.

It is my life. That's what I've been doing all these years, performing and teaching. But it's getting to the point where, physically, I can't do it as often as I used to. Like right now, I can't play. It's killing me. Creole, it's a music originally from Black Prairie farming communities. They had house dances back then in the early 1900s. And the music that they played was close to Cajun music. They just put their own influence in it. They said the Germans brought the accordion to Louisiana. But a lot of the Black Prairie Creoles were learning accordion too. They just put a different feel, more soul, a little bit more bump.

There's a whole lot of things happening depending on what songs are being played and who I learned them from. The culture itself, that's a big part of it. Wasack Ardwin was related to my mother. He was a real good and popular accordion player. In 1963, him and a guy named Canray Fontenot recorded an LP called Le Blues de Bayou. And that was my biggest influence on hearing the fiddle and the accordion together.

0: being involved in the passing on and the teaching, will do anything I can to help people learn. I'm most grateful for is to get
1: that's what you want.
0: My kids involved in it, too.
1: That's perfect.

2025 Heritage Fellow Edward Poulard, playing with the group Les Amis Creoles. We'll be back with two final 2025 NEA Heritage Fellows when American Roots returns.

0: I'm Nick Spitzer. This is American Roots, visiting with the NEA National Heritage Fellows of the past year. Adrian Reiko Iwanaga is a dancer, teacher, and choreographer of Bon Odori, a centuries-old Japanese folk dance. Iwanaga was introduced to classical Japanese dance while incarcerated at the Granada Relocation Center, Amachi, in Colorado during World War II. After the war, Iwanaga continued taking dance lessons and worked to become a certified Natori dance master in Japan in 1965. She became involved with Bon Odori folk dancing through the San Jose Buddhist Church, Betsuin, and in 1998 became the church's head Bon Odori teacher. The San Jose Buddhist Church's Obon Festival is now the largest such celebration in the U.S.
1: Obon is a very important holiday in Japan. Everyone goes home to their families to take care of the grave sites and such and gather together in remembrance. Along with that, there's a dance component. It's related to a Buddhist tale, but at the same time, it's kind of dancing in joy and gratitude and in memory of those who have passed on. It is an American tradition now where many temples and even communities will have a series of simple dances with the community coming out and dancing. The festival kind of runs through July and August, and especially in California and in the United States, there are so many temples that every weekend there's an Obon Festival going on. San Jose, where I'm from, my hometown, is unique in that we may have, and we probably have, the largest Obon dance festival. We have 1,600 dancers. And so clearly it is a community event, not danced just by Buddhists or Japanese Americans. We were incarcerated. I was 4 years old. And the strange thing is that they allowed us to practice traditional arts of many kind. My mother had always taken dance lessons, appreciated it, started me when I was 4 years old. And just by the strange methods of where people were sent, we were in Colorado, where there were people from Los Angeles. And there was a very well-known teacher there, very strict one. And I started with her. And the one thing I remember and realized after I started to help teach later is that we danced regular adult dances, even when I was 4 and 5. We weren't taught the cute little cherry blossom dances and things that are often done. The few things I remember is that we used army trucks, the open-ended trucks, and they would take us to various blocks to entertain in the different areas in our camp. The other thing is that although I was 4, I could walk by myself to the lessons because it was perfectly safe. And the third thing is that we did have costumes and wigs, but then they had to be improvised so that as a child, I remember having paper stuffed into these adult wigs so that we could wear them. After camp, we stayed in Denver, where I continued my dance lessons and then eventually moved back to California. By then, we were everyone was settled, and so I could start taking lessons again with other teachers. At that time, the dance teacher in my town came from Sacramento, but was the head dance teacher for the Obon Odori Festival. And so because we were students, we were on the stage as assistant teachers from a very young age. And then gradually, as I became an adult and such, then I eventually became the head teacher. I used to go to the schools with a unit on Japan. We'd do some storytelling and probably some crafts, and then we would end with dancing. And oftentimes, you know, we've been asked to dance at senior centers. The local college here has a Japanese garden, so I did a unit on Japanese dance, Japanese traditions, that kind of thing. And organizations are always asking us to perform or to explain. And it's always a nice way to incorporate interest in having everyone dance at the end. I'm glad to be able to transition and transfer teaching to others who have been on the journey with me. I still enjoy dancing and spreading the idea of it. It's an extension of a tradition that has become Americanized and enjoyed. And I like the fact that we can continue to progress and perpetuate the dancing. And I'm happy to pass it on to others who are doing it. And so if and when physically I can't, it will still go on.
0: Adrian Reiko Iwanaga, Bonadori dancer, teacher, choreographer, and 2025 National Heritage Fellow. The Ukrainian Bandurist Chorus of North America is an all-male ensemble of around 50 members, ages 16 to 70. It was established in pre-World War II Ukraine and now functions as an ambassador of Ukrainian culture, music, and the bandura, which has often been seen as a threat to oppressive regimes. The bandura is a fretless, multi-stringed instrument with between 34 and 65 strings that sounds like a lute, but is played similarly to a harp. The Ukrainian Bandurist Chorus performs in traditional Ukrainian dress with the bandura players seated in front of the standing vocalists who sing in their native language. Here's artistic director Ole Makhlai.
2: The modern bandura really comes over the last century, you know, in the early 20th century. Before that, there was a predecessor instrument called the kobza, which was more like a lute. And that instrument, and kind of the whole tradition and almost the aura of the instrument, is that it was an accompanying instrument for minstrels, which we call the kobzars, because they played on the kobza. Sometimes the only source of news was this traveling minstrel, either going from village to village, town to town, or even within a city. And they were able to preserve some of the history that would be passed on through this oral tradition. It was also a teaching tool, where a lot of the repertoire was also religious-based. Songs of morality, teaching people how they should live. So having this mix of repertoire in this one individual that was wandering from city to city or within a city, it started to become a very important part of Ukraine that sometimes in these long ballads or these long-form songs, you had encapsulated there the history of Ukraine.

these songs became a threat to whether it was the Tsarist regime in the 18th, 19th century, whether it was under the Soviets, where you had these many minstrels were jailed, vanished, shot, buried alive, or even sadly, it's still into this century where colleagues of mine in Ukraine that were bandura players, that are bandura players, that is something they fear today because they're associated with this instrument. Hearing that background, I think it's understandable why we do call it the soul of Ukraine, because it encapsulates that we can't always quantify in words.

0: the concept of the one minstrel morphed into someone saying, how about if we had to put a few of these minstrels together and see what it sounds like? So they're really the first professional group that was made up of individual minstrels, and the vision was to have a small ensemble, was our group. And it started in 1918, and 108 years later, we're here.
1: Ukrainian Bandurist Chorus President Andrew Ladyshevsky.
2: The ensemble itself was such a giant flaming fire for the diaspora wherever it went in the 1950s and the 1960s, that people like myself, when I was given the opportunity to potentially join it, it was, just tell me how. This is an element of me that has survived multi-generations of repression. My relationship with those younger men that want to join or want to talk about this, it is an extremely important group of conversations. The kind that I had 36 years ago with the men who are no longer here. There's a brotherhood here that transcends generations. They understand a responsibility, but then they are also infected by the electric magic that happens.

0: We're not just an ensemble, a musical ensemble, but we're a mission-driven ensemble, right? And there's multiple missions, the preservation, but also the communication of history and culture to everybody. But it is really neat to see how each generation within our group, you know, each one has a different prism of what that mission means.
1: When you're in an organization like ours, where there has been blood sacrifice by some of your earlier members, my place in the chorus today, I'm taking the place of a man who stood there before me and was killed for it. Here I am in 226, and there is a culture that would like to eliminate all this again.

our repertoire that we've had since 2022. The concert is called Ukraine Lives, because there was literally someone in the Russian, former the Russian president, trying to prove to the world that Ukraine does not live. So how did we pick the repertoire? We did again look into songs that were many centuries old that talked about Ukraine, how it developed, the good and the bad of Ukraine. We also had songs that were written literally in the spring of 2022. The war had broken out. Mm-hmm. So we had repertoire that was written in the last few years in order to, again, bring to life the fact that, yeah, there's tragedy going on. But through music, we can show that Ukraine does live.

the powerful sounds of the Ukrainian Bandurist Chorus of North America, concluding our celebration of the 2025 NEA National Heritage Fellows. We'll end this hour with the uplifting gospel of the legendary Ingramettes, known as Richmond, Virginia's first family of gospel. They received the Heritage Fellowship in 2022. The group was formed by Mama Maggie Ingram, who taught herself to sing and play piano when she was just 4, and taught her 5 children to sing as the Ingramettes. Maggie Ingram died in 2015, passing the leadership of the group to her oldest daughter, Almeda Ingram Miller. Here leading the group on Until I Die.

0: Until I Die, the legendary Ingram Metz from their 2020 album, Take a Look in the Book, which was recorded over 3 days in Richmond. Most songs on the album were done in one take to capture the spirit of the group's powerful live performances. Our program is produced in collaboration with colleagues in the School of Liberal Arts at Tulane University, with support from the National Endowment for the Arts, the National Council for the Traditional Arts, the New Orleans Tourism and Cultural Fund, and Jim Hart in Chicago. I'm Nick Spitzer, and this is American Roots from PRX, Public Radio Exchange.
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2: 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Cloudy skies expected, with fog in spots tonight, with rain showers likely. Lows dip down to about 56. Winds out of the east, 8 to 15 miles an hour. And that's a look at your forecast from Delmarva Public Media. I'm meteorologist Derek Height. Right now, it's 56 degrees.
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0: This is American Roots, celebrating the National Endowment for the Arts Heritage Fellows. It's the nation's highest honor in the folk and traditional arts. This hour, we'll hear live performances and conversation with past fellows, plus a glimpse into the historic Clifton Chenier box set, released in early 2026 for the late King of Zydeco's 100th birthday. First up, it's a 2010 NEA Heritage Fellow, Del McCurry, from Western North Carolina. His family migrated in 1941 to central Pennsylvania near York. He is a beloved figure in bluegrass with a family band including sons Ronnie on mandolin and Rob on banjo. Let's go to the stage at the 80th National Folk Festival 2021 in Salisbury, Maryland, where the silver-haired bluegrass hero Del McCurry held forth.

Thank you. Now, I was talking to the MC a while ago, and he said he was great friends with the lady that wrote this song, and so was I. I was great friends with Olabelle Reed, or Olabelle Campbell. Olabelle wrote this song, and she told me, she said, now, you need to take that song and record it. It'll do a lot for you. But it really didn't do a whole lot, but it was pretty good. But it's entitled High on the Mountain.

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Oh, right here, this lady does. That lady and that gentleman. Okay, now we'll do this special for y'all. And right here. Okay. All right. Now, this is a song was written about a motorcycle. It was not an American bike either. It was a English bike. And they were considered the fastest bike in the world, even till today. And it was the Vincent Black Lightning, the Vincent Black Shadow. And this song is about that and about black leather. Best part of this song, though, there's a red-headed girl in this song. Hope you like it.

0: Del McCurry. Whoa. What a great gentleman and what a great set. I think he might do one more if you give him a little bit of, like that. While they're gathering their breath, I'll mention Jason Carter on fiddle, Alan Bartram on bass, Rob McCurry on banjo, Ronnie McCurry on mandolin, and of course, Dale McCurry on guitar and vocals.
1: Thank you. Thank you, folks. We'd love to come back here again sometime. We're hardly ever down in your part of the country. But we love it down here, I'll tell you. So I'd like to do a tribute to a friend of ours and a guy that I used to work for. And his name is Bill Monroe. I know you folks have heard of Bill Monroe. He is the father of bluegrass music. He's the father of this music. But we'd like to do this gospel number that I used to do with him on the stage a lot. And if you feel like singing along with us, you go right ahead, because we'd appreciate it. It's one entitled Swing Low, Sweet Chariot.

On stage in Salisbury, Maryland at the 80th National Folk Festival in 2021 with Bluegrass Hero and Grand Gentleman Del McCurry and band. We'll be back with a great live pairing of two National Heritage Fellows from past years, West African Siddiqui Conde and New Orleanian Dr. Michael White, when American roots

Voices American Roots with a live cultural exchange between National Heritage awardees from New Orleans and West Africa. We're joined on stage at the New Orleans Jazz Museum by Sadiki Kande, a singer, percussionist, dancer, and National Heritage Fellow from Guinea, who dances on his hands instead of his feet due to a life with polio. He formed Message d'Espoir, an orchestra of artists with disabilities, and joined a dance troupe, Les Merveilles de Guinée, which brought him to the U.S. in 1998, where Sadiki started his own company, Tukunu All Ability African Dance. He was joined here by his longtime partner, Wowo Soakoli, on guitar. New Orleans Heritage Fellow Dr. Micah White added clarinet, with Matt Hampsey on guitar, Bruce Sunpie Barnes on Zydeco accordion, Leroy Etienne drums, and Kerry Lewis acoustic bass, all part of an American Roots live show. Yeah.

0: Sidike Konde on vocals and percussion. Just tell us a little bit about your growing up and how music pulled you forward.
1: When I was 14 years old, I fell down by polio. It's through my neck all the way down. Everything was paralyzed. It was very hard. My father sent me in the village called Tokunu. One day, I just see the big group was coming on the village to come in the Soli Festival. They play djembe, they singing, the strong men jump, dance. And that day, I come to back and tell my grandmother, oh, I see something today I can do. This is what I can do. She's telling me, yes, I want to see you do it. And I started dancing with my two hands. My grandmother was clapping for me. I was so happy. I worked hard to stand up, take all my leg up and stay my two hands like a duck. Yeah. And I started dancing. Thank God I come to number one dancer of my country. What's with my two hands? Before people were so looking at me a sad way. But what's my music and the drum and the dancing, everything come aside and happy. So that was thinking before disabled, but right now it's a Sidike on person. So that's what I can tell you to all the way now.
0: That's an amazing story. Thank you, Sidike. And he received the National Heritage Award in 2007 from the National Endowment for the Arts during his residency in the U.S. And it's just a pleasure to see him doing what he's doing here and also with WoWo. We'll meet the rest of the crew in a few minutes, but maybe you could just set up a song for us.
1: The next song is called Dinin Kimba. That's my first song called Ibrahim. 9 years old, he passed away. Dinin Kimba is a beautiful boy. I love him, and I never forgot him.

0: Thank All you. Right. Sidike Konde, Wowo, Suakole. And we'll meet everybody eventually here, but that's Dr. Michael White down there on the clarinet. From Xavier University, also a National Heritage Fellow. And Michael, you've known Sidike for a number of years, but how is it bringing your New Orleans traditional jazz approach to what you're hearing from Guinea?
1: Well, you know, it's very important. I met Sidike about a year and a half ago, actually, out at a studio in the woods, and we talked, and then we just kind of started playing, and something clicked, and I realized that a lot of the spirit of what goes on in New Orleans comes from West Africa, and I could feel how our music was derived from the feeling and the rhythms that they play there. I could feel that spirit, and so that helped to fuel my imagination for what I'm doing, writing a lot of songs and different things like that. So we played together a few times. We did a recording, and it came out really well. So hopefully we, you know, this is a lifelong friendship and bond, and we'll get together, you know, at different periods of time.
0: That's great to have you here. So fine to hear you working together, and you built up that relationship. So this really is a cultural exchange. Sidike, what would you like to go out on right now?
2: Okay, right now I'm going to mothers and say, thank you, mother. I do not pay you, but every time you see my face, am I smiling? I'm happy. Thank my mother. I can pay you this war. Thank you.
0: Mm-hmm.

0: Yeah.
1: On stage with percussionist and singer Siddiqui Kande, a Mande and French-speaking musician who received the National Heritage Award in 2007. Joined by New Orleanian Dr. Michael White on clarinet, who received the award in 2008. And we are back with Louisiana Creole Zydeco music from another Heritage Fellow, the late King of Zydeco, Clifton Chenier, in a minute on American Roots.

0: This is American Roots, celebrating the NEA National Heritage Fellows. The late Zydeco King, Clifton Chenier, received the award back in 1984. Earlier this year, Smithsonian Folkways Records worked with its Arhuli collection to celebrate the 100th anniversary of Chenier's birth, including his landmark tracks and unissued songs, accompanied by a 160-page book of photos, posters, and liner note essays. We'll hear some of those tracks, starting with his iconic song, Zydeco e Passale, or Snap Beans and No Salt, referring to hard times and just getting by. The late King of Zydeco, Clifton Chenier, on American Roots.
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1: Tu che c'hai il magnifico?
2: Oh,
1: me! Chi tu vuoi? Allora, Zydeco.
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Latifi, Hey Little Girl, from Clifton Chenier's 2026 box set, Clifton Chenier, King of Louisiana Blues and Zydeco, released by Arhuli Records in partnership with Smithsonian Folkways. The song was recorded originally in Los Angeles in 1955 for Specialty Records and was a French take on Professor Longhair's 1949 hit, Hey Little Girl. We've got time for a couple more Clifton tunes from the box set before we walk and waltz out of here. Next up, an adaptation of Fats Domino's Walkin' to New Orleans, recorded in Berkeley, California, 1967. It's Clifton Chenier's Walkin' to Louisiana on American Roots.

Lafayette Waltz, Clifton Chenier, 1965, featuring his brother Cleveland Chenier on the frottoir, the rub board, in English, and Manson Guidry on drums. I had the pleasure of working on the liner notes for this box set, and of this song I wrote, Clifton is taking a tried and true Cajun song and singing it his way in a blues style, a Creole in command of antique French sung in the blues scale. It shows how a Creole can take a Euro form and modify it to create the mix of their aesthetics. We'll hear more from the box set later this year, but this is where we leave you for now with the memory of that blues waltz from the late King of Zion.

Our program is produced with colleagues at Tulane University's School of Liberal Arts. Our presenting station is WWNO-FM at the University of New Orleans. Our production team includes Olivia Broslowski, Lauren Callahan, Steve Martin, Reggie Morris, and Rachel Arter. Thanks to John Floridas from Montana Public Radio and Olivia Marriott's Hypothetical Films for interview audio. Thanks especially to the National Endowment for the Arts Chairman, Mary Ann Carter, and Tony L. Chaveau, the Deputy Chairman for Programs and Partnerships. Aaron Jenkins Whaler, Coordinator for Programs and Partnerships. Allison Hill, Public Affairs Specialist, and Liz Auclair. Lord have mercy beaucoup, as we say hereabouts, to our National Endowment for the Arts colleagues. Thanks also to the National Council for the Traditional Arts team, Madeline Ramez and Blaine Wade, as well as Charlie Emmons, Eric Annis, Dudley Cannell, and Ki Chang, all working on the National Folk Festival, where we recorded Del McCurry

Ki Chang, all working on the National Folk Festival, where we recorded Del McCurry and have collaborated over the years on this annual National Heritage Awards American Roots radio program. Also, we appreciate working with the New Orleans Jazz Museum in the French Quarter, Danny Kadar, Travis Wagesbach, as well as Kenan McCrae of Artisound Studios, and Supervisory Ranger Matt Hampsey and Ranger Hunter Miles Davis, all assisting on the live set with Siddiqui Conde and Michael White. 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Until that time, I'm Nick Spitzer for American Roots from PRX, Public Radio Exchange.

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1: 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Lows dip down to about 56, with fog in spots tonight, under overcast skies, with rain showers likely. Winds out of the east, 8 to 15 miles an hour. That's a look at your forecast from Delmarva Public Media. I'm meteorologist Derek Height. Right now, it's 56 degrees.
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That's Frenesy, done there by the International Pop Soul Stars. It's on the album Percussion Around the World. Frenesy was composed by Alberto Dominguez, originally for the marimba, and it's been covered a lot over the years. Frenesy, by the way, is Spanish for frenzy. And with that, welcome to the frenzy we call the Retro Cocktail Hour, where the music's always shaken, not stirred. I'm Daryl Brogdon, and we are together at the Underground Martini Bunker, where the tiki torches are lit and the escape tunnel is always open. Coming up in the hour ahead, we'll travel back in time to 1960 for some pertinent percussion cha-chas. Also, we've got the new exotic sounds of the Tiki Yaki Orchestra, the Marco Polo Adventurers, from a classic album called Orienta. It's time to party till you can't party anymore with a Retro Cocktail Hour.

Dean Martin, Just in Time, a song by Julie Stein with lyrics by Betty Comden and Adolph Green. Originally, it was for the Broadway musical Bells Are Ringing in 1956. Dino appeared in the movie version in 1960, and he included the song on his album This Time I'm Swingin', which came out the same year. Still to come on the Retro Cocktail Hour, we'll hear from the Chiquito Big Band, which is really English composer Johnny Gregory, who, as Chiquito, did a bunch of albums starting in 1958, continuing into the 70s. Next, Enoch Light and the Light Brigade with one of the many albums done for his audiophile label Command Records in the 1960s. Now, this is a tune written in the 1930s and used in a movie musical in 1941. It's been covered a lot of times over the years. This is the Moon Over Miami Cha-Cha on the Retro Cocktail Hour.

The Chiquito Big Band and Caravan here for you on the Retro Cocktail Hour. Chiquito is really English composer, arranger Johnny Gregory. He did records and film scores under his own name, but for his Latin records, he took on the nom du disque, Chiquito. Before that, from 1959, and an album called Easy Does It, we heard the Charlie Palmieri Quintet, You and the Night and the Music. It was written for a Broadway musical that flopped, but it did produce a couple of standards, including this one. This is the Retro Cocktail Hour, where in just a bit we'll hear some new music by the Breeze Blocks and by the Tiki Yaki Orchestra off their new album, Weekend in Waikiki. It's all right ahead, so why not just keep it right here on the Retro Cocktail Hour? 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

That's Les Baxter, Gardens of the Moon, a lovely tune from the album The Sacred Idol, which came out in 1960. This was done for a movie to be called The Sacred Idol, but the producer died before it was released, and it got tied up in litigation for many years. It didn't come out till 1964, and by that point it had a new title, The Mighty Jungle, but the music by Les Baxter was still there. Straight ahead in the Retro Cocktail Hour, the Marco Polo Adventurers, a studio band led by composer Gerald Fried for one of the great albums of space age pop, Orienta. It's in the next half hour. Right now, Armando Trovioli, one of the great movie maestros in Italy. He worked on over 300 European films, including sex comedies, horror films, sci-fi, even an occasional spaghetti western. From a movie called That's How We Women Are, starring Monica Vitti in 1971, this is Mica Tanto, which means not really, on the Retro Cocktail Hour.

The Marco Polo Adventurers on the Retro Cocktail Hour with Yokohama Ferry Boat. It's on the album Orienta, 1959. This was a studio band that included drummer Shelly Mann and William Kraft, percussionist with the LA Philharmonic, performing arrangements by Gerald Fried. Before that, something new by the Tiki Yaki Orchestra and the Hawaiiana Brass, Singapore Swing. It's on the new album Weekend in Waikiki, which is available now at Bandcamp.com. There's a kind of Tijuana Brass Goes Hawaiian vibe here, which is a lot of fun. Also, the Breeze Blocks with Home in the Sun. It's from the album Not Far Away, which came out in 2025. Thanks so much for digging the tunes here at the Retro Cocktail Hour, coming at you from the Underground Martini Bunker. I'm Daryl Brogdon, and coming up, music from the TV show Bourbon Street Beat, which was basically 77 Sunset Strip set in New Orleans. Next, music from the documentary The Don of Tiki, all about Don Beach, the guy who created Don the Beachcombers and built the international marketplace in Honolulu. Music for the film is composed by Holly Amber Church and performed by the Hilo High Flyers. Here's one called Tiki Noir.

You Don't Know What Love Is, done there by the fabulous Linda Lawson, accompanied by Marty Paich and his orchestra. She was an actress and a singer who appeared on a lot of 50s and early 60s TV, shows like Peter Gunn, Bonanza, and Hawaiian Eye, among others. She only did this one album, Introducing Linda Lawson, 1960. Well, this is the Retro Cocktail Hour. And I'm Daryl Brogdon, here at the Underground Martini Bunker, located deep down and far out. Still to come in this hour, singer April Stevens, who nearly got banned from radio because of the sexual suggestiveness of some of her songs. Hey, if you've not yet had a chance to check out Retro Cocktail Radio, I hope you'll do so real soon. It's our 24/7 streaming channel that plays one episode of the show after another, all day, every day. 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

There's one by Don Ralke, Bourbon Street Blues. It's from the TV series Bourbon Street Beat, which was on TV briefly in the early 60s. This is one of a group of shows inspired by the success of 77 Sunset Strip at Warner Brothers Studios. You're with me, Daryl Brogdon, here at the Retro Cocktail Hour, where in just a bit we'll hear sexy singer April Stevens, plus Private Eye Jazz from European cinema. Now it's Henri René and his orchestra. He spent most of his career working at RCA Victor. He started there in 1936 and stayed there till 1959 when he went freelance. Some of the records with his orchestra are forerunners of the space age pop sound, with albums like Music for the Weaker Sex. This is a tune from the Swingin' 59. From that, here's Sleepwalk on the Retro Cocktail Hour.

0: That's a tune called Foggy Nights, music for a German production library by Fred Strittmatter and Carl Bartel. It's from a compilation called Abiko Tapes, Volume 2, 1960s Crime Themes and Scores. Ahead of that, Do It Again, done by the sultry April Stevens. She was probably best known for her version of Deep Purple, done with her brother, saxophonist Nino Tempo, and a tune called Teach Me Tiger, which got April in a bit of trouble with radio stations at the time, some of whom thought the song was too sexually suggestive. Well, looks like we've come to the end of another sexually suggestive hour. I'm Daryl Brogdon. So glad you could join us for this listening party at the Underground Martini Bunker. 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My email is host@retrococktail.org, and I'd love to hear from you. 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

That is the Jazz Composers Alliance Orchestra and Super Eyes Private Heroes, beginning another round of the Retro Cocktail Hour. This tune was composed by Retro Cocktail Hour listener and Berklee College of Music faculty member Mimi Rabson, very kindly sent it my way. A welcome to the Retro Cocktail Hour, where, of course, the music is always served up shaken, not stirred. I'm Daryl Brogdon, here at the Underground Martini Bunker with more sounds of space-age pop and incredibly strange music. Coming up, songs by Dinah Washington and Bobby Darin. We'll hear the Martini Kings from Adventures in Space and Time. Also, there's music for a movie called Sex Clinic 74, which, judging by that title, is not from Disney. Welcome to our party. The drinks are cold, the tiki torches are hot, the neighbors don't complain, because they don't know we exist. At the Retro Cocktail Hour.

From 1962, Dinah Washington, Destination Moon. It's originally from the album Dinah 62. Dinah's one mistake was that she could sing anything, which led know-it-alls and busybodies to criticize her for selling out. I'd agree with the critics, except then we'd both be wrong. Before that, the big guitar sound of Al Caiola on the Mod Squad theme. I bet you recognize that one, right? It was written by Earl Hagen, who also composed theme music for The Dick Van Dyke Show, I Spy, Andy Griffith, and lots more. Thanks for joining us here at the Retro Cocktail Hour. I'm Daryl Brogdon, and before we're much older, we'll be hearing music from a new album by the Martini Kings. Next, it's music by Gerhard Heinz. He was an Austrian composer who did a lot of low-budget European films, and many of the tunes he's written over the years are featured in a new compilation album. Here's one called Eat Me Today, Kill Me Tomorrow. Now, how exactly does that work? It's on the Retro Cocktail Hour.

Those are the Martini Kings, with Playboy's theme, a tune from their newest, Adventures in Time and Space, which is available at Bandcamp.com. Ahead of that, we heard music for a movie called Sex Clinic 74. This is a German film, and with that title, it's about what you'd expect. The music is by a guy named Ted Dix. He was an English songwriter. He had a couple of big hits in the early 1960s. This is the Retro Cocktail Hour. And we're on the air again from right here at the Underground Martini Bunker. The bunker is sadly not open 24/7, but it sure looks like it in here. I got to get housekeeping on this. Still to come, the Three Sons from Fever and Smoke plus Stereo Overstimulation with Marty Gold and his orchestra. Right now, it's back to 1983 in Sid Dale's Amphonic Production Library. Here's a band called the Double Dozen Orchestra and a tune by Jerry Butler. This is 10 Cent Dancer.

That's Marty Gold and his orchestra, Old Devil Moon. It's from the album It's Magic. This is one of RCA Victor's stereo action records, which came out in the early 60s mainly as a way to sell RCA stereo phonographs. Also, The Three Sons with Fever. It's on their album Fever and Smoke from 1961 with arrangements by the brilliant Charles Albertine. Good of you to hang out with us here at the Underground Martini Bunker, home of the Retro Cocktail Hour. I'm Daryl Brogdon. And in this half hour, we got tunes by Bobby Darin, Stan Getz, and organist Earl Grant from his album Trade Winds. The Retro Cocktail Hour comes your way each and every week at this time on radio stations all over the world. 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

Bobby Darin. That's the theme song from a movie called Sunday in New York, which came out in the early 60s. Jane Fonda was a star playing a virginal 22-year-old who goes to New York after she breaks up with her snotty boyfriend. Music for the film was by pianist Peter Nero, who, with lyricist Carol Coates, wrote the theme song. Daryl Brogdon here with a Retro Cocktail Hour, and in just a few, The Girl from Ipanema, done by Stan Getz and Astro Gilberto. I always love to hear from listeners, and you can get in touch via email, host@retrococktail.org. I suppose you can open a window and shout, but I think you'll get better results with an email. And remember, at our website, retrococktail.org, you can sign up for our mailing list, and then every week I'll send you a detailed playlist for the current show. All that at retrococktail.org. Okay, these are the Nomads, and a tune from their new album, Cocktails for the Broken Hearted. This is called Cookin' at the Continental.

That's Earl Grant at the organ with the title tune from Trade Winds, 1965. Here for you on the Retro Cocktail Hour. Ahead of that one, the classic Girl from Ipanema, done by saxophonist Stan Getz, guitarist João Gilberto, and singer Astra Gilberto. The tune became a huge hit in the U.S. and got a Grammy as Record of the Year in 1963. You know, Astra Gilberto was a last-minute addition at this session. They needed somebody who could speak Portuguese and could also sing the English lyrics, and Astrid was there. She didn't get much credit, if any, on the record or any royalties, just $120 for doing the session. Also, Desafinado by Sammy Kaye and his orchestra. He was one of the few band leaders to keep his band going after the so-called big band era was over. In fact, his band was going well into the 80s, and along the way even had a couple of hit songs. Well, it's the Retro Cocktail Hour. I'm Daryl Brogdon. Thank you for being here. Remember, you can find all manner of treats at our website, playlists, a CD giveaway, and you can stream the show on demand, retrococktail.org. We'll leave you now with George Cates and his orchestra from the album Polynesian Percussion. This is Beyond the Reef on the Retro Cocktail Hour.

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Del Mar.

I wanted to hear a big band, so I'm starting the hour with one. This is the Clayton Hamilton Jazz Orchestra, a terrific band. Mel Jackson playing vibes out in front of them on The Nearness of You.

That is trumpeter John Faddis, a terrific band, and a great song written by Dave Brubeck titled In Your Own Sweet Way. Welcome to Weekend Jazz, Grant Green, guitarist Grant Green now, and the theme from the movie Exodus.

harpist Dorothy Ashby. Frank West playing flute, and the title of that is Pocky. Sonny Stitt played sax before Junior Mance, the pianist, on This Is Always. Saxophonist Paul Desmond now. Beautiful treatment of the theme from the movie Black Orpheus.

jazz on the radio on the weekend. Feeling pretty good about that myself. I hope you are too. I'm Bob Studebaker, and that was Dave Grusin with a pretty recognizable tune from West Side Story. That is Leonard Bernstein's Cool. Larry Goldings, keyboard man Larry Goldings, is next, and a Burt Bacharach tune.

That is Chris Connor and Horace Silver's Senior Blues. And before that, Larry Golding's playing the organ, Peter Bernstein the guitarist, and that was This Guy's in Love with You. The Miami Saxophone Quartet now to wrap up this session with one titled Don't Look Back.

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Welcome to Music Made Possible with listener support and music that is just perfect for the weekend. Welcome to this edition of Weekend Jazz. I'm Bob Studebaker, and I'm going to start with a guitarist I much admire. And a great song, too. This is Eric Johnson leading the way through the Late Late Show.

Some artists there who went back just about to the beginning of jazz. Pee Wee Russell playing clarinet, leading the session. Buck Clayton, longtime member of Count Basie's band, playing trumpet. Bud Freeman on tenor sax, and the old favorite, It All Depends on You. I'm Bob Studebaker. Nice to have you here for this collection of weekend jazz. Sophie Millman now with a Cole Porter tune.

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2: 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Lows dip down to about 56, fog in spots overnight, under overcast skies, with rain showers likely. Winds out of the east, 8 to 15 miles an hour. That's a look at your forecast from Delmarva Public Media. I'm meteorologist Derek Height. Right now, 56.

Diane Reeves, You Taught My Heart to Sing. And before that, it was trumpeter Brian Lynch leading the way through Autumn Nocturne. The next one features pianist John Hicks, Elise Wood plays flute, Javon Jackson on sax, and this was written by Woody Shaw. It's called Sweet Love of Mine.

0: Hi, I'm Leanne Hansen in Bethany Beach. 50 years ago, I began my career in public radio. Now, after retiring as host of NPR's Weekend Edition Sunday, I listen to my hometown stations every day for classical music, jazz, rhythm, and news. I'm also a sustaining member. 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
1: So we all have favorites, don't we? 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

Gotta love that. Mel Torme, Marty Paich and his orchestra, and Lullaby of Birdland. Up next, a Beatles tune. Paul McCartney's Eleanor Rigby. Carl Allen and Rodney Whittaker lead the band.

As far as I'm concerned, there has never been a better version of that really great song. That is La Vie en Rose, as performed beautifully by Angelique Kidjo with the Preservation Hall Jazz Band and Terrence Blanchard. I'm Bob. Hope you've enjoyed this collection of jazz. I'm wrapping it up now with Tim Green, and Soul Eyes.

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Delmarva Public.

Hi, welcome to some great music for the weekend. We're going to start off this collection with something mellow from Denmark, from the Doki Brothers. This is titled Forever Grateful.

Yeah, that qualifies as good time music and perfect for the weekend. That was trombonist Steve Turay. He had Ray Charles playing piano, and the title of that was Duke Race. Welcome to Great Music for the Weekend. I'm Bob, and here's Zoot. Zoot Sims playing The Man I Love.

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1: 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Cloudy skies expected, with fog in spots early overnight, with rain showers likely. Lows dip down to about 56. Winds out of the east, 5 to 10 miles an hour. That's a look at your forecast from Delmarva Public Media. I'm meteorologist Derek Height. Currently, it's 57 degrees.

Sunday Jazz with Barbara Morrison, Don't Explain. Frank Conomondo at the piano before that for Blues March. And saxophonist and composer Dan Walensky is next with his tune, Democracy on the Rocks.

0: A 2022 poll by the UK Office for Health Improvement showed that nearly 7 out of 10 people experience a feeling of dread on Sundays about the week ahead. 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

That's Adam Shulman playing piano and leading the band through Nickel and Diamond, and a great band too, with Joe Manuarelli on trumpet, Steve Davis playing trombone, Ian Hendrickson Smith alto sax, Stephen Riley on tenor sax, and a pianist is next. Here's Bill Evans right now with Sugar Plum.

Sunday Jazz with Wesla Whitfield, Be Careful, It's My Heart. Before that, Bill Evans and Sugar Plum. Miles Davis now, wrapping up this edition of what I hope you agree is the best music on the radio. Here's Miles Davis and Dear Old Stockholm.

called That Bobby Land. And Lorraine Feather is next as Sunday Jazz continues with clever lyrics from the album Math Camp. Gray guitar playing by Grant Geisman. This is I Don't Mean to Make a Big Deal of It.

feeling a little subpar. I remember when you told me about the thing that scares you more than any other thing, and you thought that saying it out loud would make it worse, but... You said you didn't fully trust me yet, but your mind was leaping ahead a little to the time when you would trust me more than anyone else in the world. "That's the kind of trust right there," I said, and you rolled your eyes.

was waiting for your response. The delay isn't always what I think, but possibly the result of some kind of transmission or routing or reception error. I couldn't tell if you disapproved of what I said, were mulling over what I said, or maybe you were merely typing. As it happened, there was this little puzzle you'd been turning over in your head for days, and out of nowhere, the answer presented itself. You described it as the second best feeling in the world.

at the intersection of the two TVs that faced away from each other at a 45-degree angle, their images and audio 1 second out of sync, there was zero chance that I was getting on that plane.

0: 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I'll talk with some of the best journalists working today, like Jelani Cobb on racial justice, Jane Mayer on Washington, and so many more. 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
2: 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Lows around 56. Fog in spots overnight. Under cloudy skies with a chance for showers. Winds out of the northeast around 5 miles an hour. Chance for storms and foggy early Sunday. High of 76. That's a look at your forecast from Delmarva Public Media. I'm meteorologist Derek Height. Right now, 57.

a trio from Japan who call themselves simply J-A-M, or Jam if you like. That's a dancer on the Black Keys. Ben Webster, Blue Skies right before. And the Russ Spiegel Organ Group takes over Sunday Jazz Now. This is Gold, Wait a Minute.

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Mr. Walton, a tribute to Cedar Walton, written by the drummer, George Hyde III, and Michael Stephenson on sax, Benny Benack III playing trumpet, Oscar Hernandez and Alma Libre before that with the Art of Latin Jazz, and now Houston Person wraps up this session of Sunday Jazz with The Night We Called It a Day.

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Del Marfa.

South African vocalist Tali Manon from her album 24 Strathe, and on a Paris street. Followed up here by a pianist from Venezuela. This is Silvano Monasterios leading his band through Faith in You.

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1: 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Chance of rain showers with fog overnight, otherwise cloudy. Lows around 56. Winds out of the northeast around 5 miles an hour. Cloudy with fog early Sunday. Chance for storms, high of 76. That's a look at your forecast from Delmarva Public Media. I'm meteorologist Derek Height. Right now, 58.

That's Kurt Elling, Orange Blossoms in Summer. This is Sunday Jazz. I'm Bob. Heard Gene Ludwig on A Misty Night before that. That was the organist, Gene Ludwig, and Mike Melito, Dino Lucido's quartet now. This is a Cold for Heaven's Sake.

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trumpeter and composer Etienne Charles, and the title of that is Cahuita. Up next, a couple of guys known for putting out some really good time music together, Hank Crawford and Jimmy McGriff, alto sax and organ, respectively, playing John Coltrane's Mr. PC.

Yeah, that's George Benson, and count him among Nat King Cole's fans. Great version of the song Nat Cole made famous. It's Nature Boy right there. And I have the Yellow Jackets to wrap up this edition of listener-supported Sunday Jazz. Thanks for coming along for the ride. Here we go. This is called Can't We Elope?

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Delmarva Public.

So very nice. That is Tango Azul from Diego Urcola. He's the trumpeter and leading the band there through his tune. Now the drummer leads the band through his tune. This is Nadav Sneer-Zelnicker in the trio. Ted Rosenthal plays piano. Todd Kuhlman is the bassist. And the title of this is The Hard Way.

0: On the next Club McKenzie, Just the Facts. Jazz resists the clean, hero-centered narratives that popular history loves, and that's part of what makes it so fascinating. It's a history rich with myths that are often as interesting as the truth. Just the Facts on the Club McKenzie, Saturday morning at 7 on WESM.
1: 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Chance of thunderstorms with fog in spots early today. Otherwise, cloudy skies expected. High temperatures reach up to 76. Southeast winds around 5 miles an hour. And that's a look at your forecast from Delmarva Public Media. I'm meteorologist Derek Height. Currently, it's 58 degrees.

A beautiful piece from pianist and composer Jenny Wilson, what she sang in winter. Pete Escovedo, Brasileiro before that. And here's a singer I like a lot. Her name is Melody Gardot.

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The unparalleled greatness of Ray Charles right there. Gonna move to the outskirts of town. And I'm going to wrap up this hour of Sunday Jazz now with pianist Craig Davis. And Turn Out the Stars. Bill Evans wrote this.

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Welcome aboard the gospel train. My name is Cliff Tullin, Henry Dennis Jr. Everyone calls me country. We are going to vibe out today and have a great time with some wonderful gospel music. Thank you so much for joining me. Well, in this first set of music, you're going to hear from the Calvary Boys. The name of the song, You Fight. You're going to hear from Ty Tribbett. He turned it. Yes, sir. Let's start this set off with Algeron Wright, the name of the song, Victorious. Yes, we're here on the beautiful campus of the University of Maryland Eastern Shore, and we are streaming at DelmarvaPublicMedia.org, the gospel terrain.

think we are off to a pretty good start, I must say so myself. Yes, sir. I love that right there. Listen here, in this next set of music, you're going to hear a classic to me, really, yes, from Fred Hammond and Radicals. The name of the song, You Are the Living Word. Come on now, you know that's a classic. The North Carolina Community Choir, I See a Miracle. The Asphalt Heirs, Right Now, Lord. Let's start this set off with William McDowell. The name of the song, I Won't Go Back. This is your choice for gospel music. You're riding aboard the gospel train. The name has not changed. It's still the same. And we start your Sunday off with hope, inspiration, and joy. Yes.

right there. Well, to me it is. Fred Hammond and the Radicals for Christ. You are the living word. Yes, I'm so glad that Jesus is the living word. Listen, you're looking at the time. You know what's up. Let's get it. Johnny Ruffin Jr. Come up here with Use Me, Jesus. Ja'Kalen Carr, I Break. Pastor Skylar Patterson and Predestined, Hold On. Red Charles Lockamy will take us to that 7 o'clock hour with Born Again. Yes, we are here live on the beautiful, wonderful, awesome campus of the University of Maryland Eastern Shore in Princess Anne, Maryland. And of course, we're streaming at delmarvelpublicmedia.org. 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

My name is Clifton Henry Dennis Jr. Welcome to the second hour of the Gospel Train. I tell you, the first hour was wonderful. It was a great mix of music, and we're going to keep it moving in that same fashion. How? Check this out. J.J. Harrison and You For Praise, I Shall Praise. Dot McKenzie and the Highlights, Bless Me. Vashawn Mitchell, Glory to God. Let's start this set off and go down in Clinton, North Carolina. LaMaya Boykin and Company, the name of the song, Together We

Yeah, you better come on now. You for praise, I shall praise. Yes, I shall. Listen here, in this next set of music, we're going to keep it moving. I know, right? In this next set of music, you're going to hear from Pastor Lamar Simmons, More Jesus. Pastor Tavarius Hook, Lifeline. Dietrich Haddon, along with Bishop William Murphy, Revival. D. Morton and Gifted, Never Leave You Alone. Let's start this set off with Hype Generation, Welcome Table. And this is featuring Darnell Williams. We are here on the beautiful campus of the University of Maryland Eastern Shore in Princess Anne, Maryland. And we are streaming at DelmarvaPublicMedia.org.

little vibe. More Jesus. Listen, you're looking at the time, so this is how we are going to push on through to the 8 o'clock hour. Thank you, Jesus. Tammy Edwards and the Edwards sisters. Javonta Patton and Leandria Johnson. Hills, Lank, Ephesians 2, 1 through 10. This is Scriptures, Volume 1. Ricky Dillard, yes, the choir master himself, will take us to that 8 o'clock hour with Hold On. Now make sure you stick around because we have an interview coming up at the 8 o'clock hour. You're going to be surprised at who it is. So, yeah, that's what time it is. The Gospel Train.

We are celebrating musical legends, the heart of music. On June the 6th at 4 p.m., the doors will open at 3 p.m. The location, Christian Stronghold Community Church, 11390 Somerset Avenue, Princess Anne, Maryland, 21853. We will be honoring Darlene Watson, Gary Truth Timmons, Minister Emerson Davis Jr., Michael Hammond, Gregory Strutz, Jesse Murphy, Elder Timothy Waters Sr., Robert Bonji Morris, Pastor Charles Short Sr., Sam Pipsy James, Kenny McGee, and Jasper Handy. Featuring Resurrection, Nate and New Generation of Washington, D.C., Voices of God, The Glory Group, Baltimore, Maryland, and the St. James Male Chorus. The Master of Ceremonies will be Evangelist Dorothy Giddens. This service is a free will offering. Food will also be available. For more information, contact Evangelist Dorothy Corbin. And keep your eyes on Facebook because the flyer will be on her page. So come on out and let's celebrate our musical legends.

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0: Good morning. Welcome to the third hour of the Gospel Train. My name is Clifton Henry Dennis Jr. Everyone calls me Country. And just like I said, we have an interview. Yes, yes, yes. But this is what I'm going to do. I'm going to let her tell you who she is. Good morning.
1: Good morning.
0: So how are you doing?
1: I'm doing fine. And you?
0: I'm doing pretty good. Thank you so much for taking the time to do this interview with me. So listen, let's go ahead and tell the listeners who we're talking to.
1: My name is Roxy Vanessa Dennis, and I'm a native of the Eastern Shore, living right down here in Worcester County. I'm considered to be a community advocate and political leader. I'm a veteran educator in the Waucomico County school system, and I've served on numerous boards there, our teachers union, our negotiating and bargaining team, and therefore that makes me knowledgeable of what's happening in the educational system as far as salaries and benefits are concerned. I'm the elected chair of the Worcester County Democratic Central Committee and a part of the Women's Club and numerous other organizations that I belong to.
0: Wow, that is so awesome. So listen, I'm just going to jump to this question. What led you into politics?
1: I think it's a natural born and bred leader part of me. I've been advocating ever since I was in really the middle school, high school, being able to talk. I was always getting voted in as the class president and so forth and advocating. You know how we always have the bad boy crew, and I was always advocating for them and helping them with different things. And
0: yes.
1: So therefore, I just think I'm just born to be a leader.
0: Yes, I believe you definitely are. So what specific issues in our community moved you from concern to action?
1: Well, really now, one of the main topics is fully funding our education and our budget, but also our housing. Worcester County is in a housing crisis, I feel. Mm-hmm. So that's kind of put me on the move because I have a concern for my seniors.
0: I got you.
1: And again, our people that have their parents here living on the shore, but they can't afford to live here because of jobs and so forth. And they have to leave the area and leave their parents, which are aging, and they need them here with them.
0: I can understand where you're coming from. That is really a big concern. So if you're elected, how do you plan on accomplishing, achieving your priorities that you have listed?
1: Well, we have something that's considered in the county as what we call the comprehensive plan. Mm-hmm. So I want to make sure as much as possible that we adhere to that plan, which would also fit in with our education as far as the blueprint for Maryland schools.
0: Right.
1: The comprehensive plan would also include our planning, our zoning, our infrastructure, and all those kinds of things. So if we adhere to that as much as possible, again, it will take care of our land use, our zoning, our housing affordability. Basically, it's set up for us, but we have to make sure as a commissioner that we adhere to that plan.
0: So what is one specific issue?

0: that we adhere to that plan.
1: So what is one specific issue in this district that you feel have been overlooked?
0: Well, with this being a minority district, I feel that we have to bring more things in that's going to attract our minorities to, again, stay here, live here. What we can do as far as that's concerned, and it goes right back, and that's why everything kind of overlaps with each other. Housing being a big issue, jobs being a big issue, and also with mental health. Our mental health is a big issue here in the county also, which would tie in with the drugs and alcohol use. So making sure that we get programs here that will help with that.
1: Why should voters choose you?
0: First of all, I believe it's my season to be a voice for the people.
1: Come on.
0: And my desire is to establish a good rapport with the communities that I serve. And I want to be honest, which is very important, transparent. You know, in my research now, I see a lot of things that I didn't know.
1: Right.
0: So I want to make sure I'm knowledgeable and that my people in the communities are knowledgeable what's going on around them. I want to be approachable so people can come to me and talk to me. And I'm finding that valuable as I'm going out into the communities right now campaigning. And I know that I will work with six other commissioners, but I just want to make sure that everything is given out properly or the best that we can as far as the budgeting and programs that affects our community.
1: And you're running for Worcester County Commissioner, right?
0: Worcester County Commissioner in District 2.
1: District 2, that's awesome. Mm-hmm. So before we move on and tell the people where and when they need to go out and vote, it's something that I always do with my guests, something fun that I do. So let's go ahead and get into it. What's your favorite style of music?
0: My favorite, I like all genres of music, but I like gospel. I'm a listener to the words. I like the words. You know, beat means a lot to me, but I'm a big, words, the lyrics play a big factor with me.
1: Okay. So who is your favorite artist?
0: Well, now you're asking me because I'm going to tell you the truth, for the Clifton. I mix them all together. When I attend to different events, they'll say, what was that song you were singing? Well, for me, it's the mixture of them. The last song that everyone speaks highly about, and I really like it, mine is For the Win.
1: Oh, okay.
0: And it's speaking to me right now at this time that I'm in.
1: Right. Okay. Oh, that's just so awesome. That lines up perfectly. That lines up perfectly. Well, listen, I just want to tell you that I've always looked up to you. I've always, you know, thought that you was a wonderful, wonderful, wonderful person. And I'm sure I'm not the only one that feels this way. So listen, this is what we have to do. We got to go ahead and get her on in there. So let's go ahead and tell them, when do they need to go to the polls, how they need to vote, and all of that kind of information. And if you want to say anything else in close, the floor is yours.
0: Well, June the 11th through the 18th is the early voting, and which is going to take place in Ocean Pines, and we're going to be blasting the air with that, so in case people do forget, but it will be over at the community center again in Ocean Pines. But during the primary on June the 23rd, each person will go to their individual polls to vote. If people can get to the polls during early voting, it's good. Also, people don't want to forget about their mail-in ballots, because some people are voting by mail-in ballots, and we have some issues with that, but I understand that they are bringing out the new ballots where mistakes had been making. So they're taking care of that, and I've had many phone calls about that.
1: Okay, so once again, I just want to say thank you so much for taking the time to come on here and talk to the peoples and just let them know what's going on. I wish you the best.
0: Thank you.
1: I'm praying for success, for God to do what God is going to do. Everything happens for a reason, and you know, change is never a bad thing.
0: Thank you. But can I say one thing? Because you sparked and touched me when you said change. Change is good and necessary, but I also want people to remember change takes time. So maybe the first year, second year, you might not see something, but over time, change will take place. I just believe that. Like we say, funding our schools, they didn't get some of the things that they wanted, but I believe it will come forth. And that's my goal, is to be a voice for the people.

0: good things.
1: Yes. How long have you been in the educational system? Yeah.
0: This is my 34th year coming up for teaching. I'm considered a school advisor. So okay. I work with a lot of our children, homeless population, and so forth.
1: Right. Well, once again, I just want to say thank you so much.
0: Thank you. And praying much success.
1: We're going to make it do what it do.
0: Thank you so much. And I've looked up to you also as well. And your family is very reputable in the community. People probably say, are you related to Clifton Dennis?
1: I know, like, right?
0: Especially when you guys sing. Mm-hmm. And it's like, well, you know, we're all cousins somewhere down the line because I'm just enjoying the singing. And
1: right.
0: I want to be a part of that too. They're saying he's an awesome singer. So, and I understand what you're doing right now is awesome to our community. And the community is really enjoying it because you are informed. Our people, you're keeping our people informed, so that is great. Thank you so much.
1: That's the reason why you guys need to go and vote for her right there. Listen, I love you, I love you, I love you, and thank you so much.
0: Well, Clifton, I'm gonna say I love you more, and thank you again for having me on your broadcast. I appreciate that very much.
1: Okay, so we're gonna go ahead and get back into the music. So don't forget, get out to those polls and make a difference. All right, Miss Rocks.
0: Thank you.

So many lessons, great and small. Should you go under, struck by the thunder, embrace the rain. There's a testing in the fall. How will you rise up to the call? Do you surrender?

Preston. Congratulations, that remix is everything. Big God featuring B. Slay. That's Preston John Zell. I gotta get an interview with him. Listen here, y'all get out there and vote for Miss Roxy. She is so wonderful. I've been knowing her for so long, and she's just so grand, and she is well deserving. So get on out there and vote when the time comes. Listen, let's go ahead and keep the music moving. In this set, you're going to hear from CCC Collective, Blessing and Honor. You're going to hear from the Harrison Family, Chariot. Let's go ahead and start this set off with the one and only George Dean and the Gospel for God's Tomorrow. Yes, we're live on the beautiful campus of the University of Maryland Eastern Shore and streaming at DelmarvaPublicMedia.org.

I would like to take this time to send a birthday shout out to everyone celebrating a birthday in this month of May. And a special birthday shout out to my little sis, Erica Waters. You know I love you.

I'm digging that right there. It was featuring Darwin Hobbs, the one and only. Name of the song, Blessing and Honor. Look, you are looking at the time, so let's go ahead and keep it moving. Kenneth Roberts, along with Lowell Pye, is going to come up here with Shout Unto God. We're going to get into a quartet situation with Men of Praise, Holy Ghost Praise, Little Harry and Promise, Calling on Jesus. Take a break. Tasha Page Lockhart, He's on the Way. And let's quartet drive again with DJ Allen and Righteous, My Rock. That will take us to the 9 o'clock hour. Yes, you're riding aboard the gospel train. The name has not changed. It's still the same. And we're traversing the landscapes of traditional and contemporary gospel music, starting your Sunday off with hope, inspiration, and joy. You better and believe it. Listen, tell somebody to get on in here. It ain't too late.

concert, June 6, 2006 at 4 p.m. at United Faith Churches of Deliverance, located at 1808 Jersey Road in Salisbury, Maryland, featuring the Harmonizing Echoes, Bridget Warren and Company, Spirit and Truth, the Christian Brothers, Pastor Stephen Boyd, and more. 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The Honorable Bishop George A. Copeland is the founder. G. Mandel Copeland, pastor. S. M. Copeland, leading lady and co-pastor.

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to the final hour of the Gospel Train. My name is Cliff Don, Henry Dennis Jr. Everyone calls me country. Oh, what a time we have been having this morning. Shouting shoes, shouting shoes. Thank you so much for hanging out with me. Listen, let's go ahead and get back into the music. In this set of music, you are going to hear from Mike Teasy and Erica Campbell, For My Good. Samaj, I Hear the Music in the Air. Come on with that throwback, a classic remake right there. Jarrell Smalls, Got to Be Saved. Let's start this set off with Doe, Know Your Name. We're here on the beautiful campus of the University of Maryland Eastern Shore in Princess Anne, Maryland. And we're streaming at DelmarvaPublicMedia.org.

kind of digging that right there. Erica Campbell, Mike Teasy, for my good. Listen here, I tell you, we got a good vibe going. How's everything going with you? Is everything cool? I hope everything is cool with you. Like, everything is cool with me. You know, life is what life is. But one thing that I've learned in this life that I am living, I'm always grateful. I'm always thankful. It could be worse, and there are people that have it worse than I have. So at the end of the day, I'm going to give God the glory and thank Him for every day that I am alive. So with that said, Nina Allen and Major is going to come up here with Just You Wait. You're also going to hear from Dietrich Haddon. Anybody here? Southern Soul Remix. I love this. You're going to hear from Jason Claiborne and Melvin Crispell III, whatever it is. Ron Carter and Ricky Dillard. Sweet, sweet spirit. This is the Gospel Train. The name has not changed. It's still the same.

as we reflect on the impactfulness of these hymns. These hymns meant much to you and your mother, and they also meant much to me. But there is one more hymn that I want you to minister. Maestro, will you play it?

Ooh, I tell you, that's a good one right there. And her cast of legends she had along with her. Oh, wonderful, wonderful. Listen here, you're looking at the time. You know what time it is. So let's go ahead and make it do what it do. It's not goodbye. It's hear you later. Next week, same time, same place. I will be in here. Donnie McClurkin, come on up here with Better After Wow. PJ Morton, Mercy. CC Winans and Shirley Caesar. Come, Jesus, come. The Brown Four, yes, Follow You. That's going to take us to that 12 o'clock hour. Mm-hmm. You're still riding aboard the gospel train, and we're about to make our last stop. Let's make it a good one.

0: Well, that's going to do it for the Gospel Train this week. Thank you so much for hanging out with me. You know I love it. We broadcast from the beautiful campus of the University of Maryland Eastern Shore, and we do production in-house. Listen, have a wonderful rest of your day and an awesome week. And remember this, people. You pray for me, and I'll pray for you. And together, you better know it. We will make it through. I love you, and you can't do nothing about it. Thank you for loving me as well.
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0: From NPR News in Washington, D.C., this is Weekend Edition. I'm Aisha Roscoe. Good morning. President Trump says an agreement between the U.S. and Iran has been largely negotiated. But are there details? We'll have the latest. And major cities have struggled with large gatherings of teens engaged in violence and destruction. We talked to a researcher who says summer jobs programs can be a solution.
1: The people who are offered a slot end up arrested less, arraigned less, incarcerated less.
0: Plus, pop star Kesha is on a new tour celebrating her freedom. It's Sunday, May 24th. News is next.
2: Live from NPR News in Washington, I'm Windsor Johnston. The White House says a potential agreement involving Iran has been largely negotiated. NPR's Dia Hadid reports the Trump administration says it's finalizing the details.
3: Trump says final aspects of a deal with Iran are, quote, currently being discussed and will be announced shortly. He says as part of the agreement, the Strait of Hormuz will be reopened. It's unclear if that means the key energy supply route will return to how it was being operated before the U.S. and Israel began their war. Iran has since insisted on more control. It's also unclear if the deal includes an agreement on the fate of Iran's enriched uranium, or whether that will be deferred. Trump says they're closer to a deal after a call with leaders from the Gulf and the region, including mediator Pakistan, to discuss a memorandum of understanding. He says he separately had a call with the Israeli Prime Minister, Benjamin Netanyahu. Dia Hadid, NPR News, New Delhi.
2: Iran has not officially responded to the latest peace proposal. Global crude oil prices remain above $100 a barrel as the passage through the Strait of Hormuz remains tightly constrained. NPR's Camila Domonoske reports.
4: Before the U.S. and Israel attacked Iran, more than 100 ships passed through the Strait of Hormuz on a typical day. In the first 3 weeks of May, it was more like 5 to 15 ships a day, most along a route controlled by Iran, according to the trade intelligence group Kepler. The world has been tapping into stockpiles to make up for the crude that can't get through the strait, but that can't continue forever. Even if a deal to reopen the strait is struck soon, a best-case scenario, it could take months for oil markets to fully recover from this disruption. Camila Domonoske, NPR News.
2: The White House briefly went into lockdown last night after a Secret Service agent shot and killed a man authorities say opened fire near a security checkpoint. In a post on social media, President Trump praised the Secret Service, thanking them for acting swiftly. He also reiterated his call for tighter security around the White House complex. The search for missing miners continues following a gas explosion in northern China on Friday. At least 82 workers were killed in the blast. The BBC's Stephen McDonnell is at the site of the mine.
5: As the search continues for any workers still trapped, robots which can detect toxic gases have been sent into parts of the Liuxingyu coal mine. According to state media reports, these robots can send real-time video, use infrared thermal imagery, and have an element of explosion-proof protection. Apart from halting work here, Tongzhou Group, the company operating this mine, has been ordered to suspend production at three other coal mines.
2: The BBC's Stephen McDonnell reporting. This is NPR News in Washington. AAA says the price of regular gas is now about $4.51 per gallon. That's $1.33 more than it was a year ago at this time. The Memorial Day weekend is expected to be one of the busiest travel periods of the year, with more than 39 million Americans traveling by car. California Governor Gavin Newsom has declared a state of emergency in Orange County following a hazardous chemical incident at an aerospace facility. Jill Replogle from the LAist reports tens of thousands of residents have been evacuated.
6: Officials say they've been reaching out to experts around the country to try to figure out how to safely depressurize a tank full of a toxic and highly flammable compound known as MMA, used in manufacturing plastics. First responders have been able to keep the tank from cracking or exploding thus far by spraying water on the tank to keep the temperature down. But progress has fluctuated since the crisis started Thursday afternoon. Drones are monitoring the temperature, but officials say they don't know how much advance warning they'll be able to give if the tank fails, or how long residents might be out of their homes. Governor Gavin Newsom has declared an emergency, and a fifth emergency shelter was opened Saturday evening for evacuees. For NPR News, I'm

0: I'm Jill Replogle in Orange County.
1: The Justice Department has taken down online records tied to January 6 Capitol riot prosecutions. The Trump administration says the material amounted to political messaging. Critics argue the move is an attempt to rewrite the history of the attack. This is NPR News.
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0: This is Weekend Edition from NPR News. I'm Aisha Roscoe. Good morning. Yesterday afternoon, an announcement on True Social. President Trump indicated that an agreement between the U.S. and Iran had been largely negotiated after discussions with leaders of several Gulf countries and Israel. But it's not clear what Iran is on the verge of agreeing to, other than opening the Strait of Hormuz. Joining me now is NPR senior White House correspondent Mara Liasson. Hi, Mara.
1: Hi there.
0: So what more can you tell us about this deal? Does it look like a deal or a plan to reach a deal?
1: It looks like a plan to reach a deal. Trump posted that he spent yesterday talking with leaders from Saudi Arabia, the UAE, Qatar, Turkey, Jordan, Bahrain, Pakistan about, quote, a memorandum of understanding pertaining to peace. He said he'd spoken separately with Israeli Prime Minister Benjamin Netanyahu and that discussions continue. Final details will be announced soon, but that one aspect of this, according to Trump, is opening the Strait of Hormuz. Now, Iran's foreign ministry says the memorandum is aimed at ending the war on all fronts, but that Iran is rejecting any discussions about its nuclear program. So no change there.
0: So it sounds like things may be moving toward peace, or at least for the moment, they're not escalating.
1: That's right. That's what it looks like. But we have seen this play before where two sides are said to be close to an agreement and then nothing happens. But Secretary of State Marco Rubio in New Delhi yesterday characterized this memo of understanding as, quote, significant progress. He said there might be more positive information later today. But Republicans in the Senate who support the strike on Iran were not as positive. Senators Ted Cruz, Roger Wicker, Lindsey Graham expressed concern about Iran's position in the region and how it could still threaten the Strait of Hormuz and its neighbors and how it could still retain its nuclear ambitions.
0: Mara, it's been a little over 12 weeks since this crisis began. The majority of Americans don't like it, don't think it was necessary. That's to even include some of the MAGA base. And even if the Strait of Hormuz is opened, it still will be a while before gas prices go down, go back to where they were. Republicans are increasingly nervous about the midterms with all of that said. So would a deal with Iran now help them in November?
1: Well, sure, it would help them more than not having one. We are seeing a deeply unhappy electorate. Democrats have an advantage when people are asked who they'd vote for, the generic ballot question, who would you prefer to run Congress, Democrats or Republicans? And if this was a decade ago, we'd be saying, whoa, that looks like a blue wave coming. But there are a lot of structural things that Republicans have going for them that have given them a lot of power in these midterms. They have more money. There's been a new round of court-sanctioned partisan redistricting. And even before redistricting, Republicans had a map with fewer competitive seats. And even if the generic ballot question is good for Democrats, we know from polling that voters are very reluctant to vote for Democrats because the Democratic brand is so unpopular. And that's been stopping Democrats from taking advantage of the more positive trends that are favoring them. So in the end, it means that Democrats in competitive districts probably have to find ways to separate themselves from the party brand, just as Republicans in those districts have to find a way to separate themselves from Trump, who is historically unpopular.
0: Well,

0: you know, some Republicans are getting separated from Trump by Trump himself. Like he's separating them. Louisiana Senator Bill Cassidy lost his primary last weekend to a Trump endorsed candidate. Same thing with Kentucky Congressman Thomas Massey. And Tuesday, Texas Senator John Cornyn goes up against State Attorney General Ken Paxton, who got Trump's seal of approval last week. I mean, this shows Trump's power, but could all of this backfire?
1: Yes, it could. It's very rare to see Republican lawmakers defy Trump, but we did see it happen a bit last week. The Senate removed $1 billion for the ballroom from the immigration enforcement funding bill. Then the Senate delayed a vote on that bill because Republicans also balked over the nearly $1.8 billion fund to reimburse Trump's allies who felt they had been unfairly prosecuted. Critics call that Trump's slush fund. And four Republican senators also voted to advance a war powers resolution, including for the first time, Bill Cassidy. So Republican senators don't want to be voting for Trump's unpopular policies as the midterms approach. And they're also hopping mad that Trump has intervened to defeat Republican incumbents that he feels have been disloyal.
0: That's NPR national political correspondent Mara Liasson. Mara, thank you so much.
1: You're welcome.
0: As we mentioned just a few minutes ago, details of any kind of agreement between the U.S. and Iran remain vague. Over 3 months after the start of the war, there's a lot of daylight between what the U.S. wants and what Iran seems willing to negotiate. And we should note that back in April, President Trump claimed that Iran had agreed to all U.S. demands. We're joined now by Ariane Tabatabayee. She's the Vice President of Research for Security and Defense at the Chicago Council on Global Affairs. She also served in the State and Defense Departments during the Biden administration. Welcome to the program.
2: Thanks for having me, Aisha.
0: So President Trump didn't offer any details in his Truth Social post, but Iran was quick to say that the deal, which they describe as more of a framework for actual negotiations, would not include its nuclear program. You were part of President Biden's team handling nuclear negotiations with Iran. What do you make of what we know so far about this agreement?
2: Yeah, so I think, as you know, we've heard from Mara this morning, you know, we have the contours of what an agreement might look like. We don't have the confirmed specifics of what are in the draft that is presumably being negotiated. And in any type of negotiation, but especially when it comes to nuclear negotiations that are so technical and where the devil is really in the details, we have to wait until we have the specifics of what is in the deal to know what it's going to look like, whether it's actually even achievable. And finally, if it is reached, if it can actually be sustainable over the longer term.
0: But does the fact that this agreement, whatever it is, if what Iran is saying is correct, does not include the nuclear program, should we read anything into that?
2: Absolutely. I mean, the nuclear program is in some ways the hardest piece here. Again, it is the most technical. It took the Obama administration years to get a nuclear deal, and it included so many folks on the U.S. government side, allies, partners, a lot of back and forth. And so the fact that this is getting kicked down the road is really, to me, troubling, because we don't know that we'll actually get there, even if there is a ceasefire now and everything else gets resolved, which is also a big if. But it also tells us that, you know, the president had talked about the nuclear program as being one of the key objectives of this war. And if we're not going to get a deal on it, it just tells us that maybe it wasn't actually that important to begin with. So, you know, I think there is a lot that we need to see unfold over the next few days and weeks. Again, narratives are kind of a big part of this phase of negotiations. Both sides want to make sure that, you know, they're advancing their own narrative, strengthening their own hands. And so what we're seeing play out publicly is really a small piece of it. But if we indeed end up with some sort of does not include the nuclear program, I don't know that we're going to see this last beyond a few months.
0: Well, Iran's semi-official Fars news agency reports that Iran has not committed to not building a nuclear bomb. They've said all along that their program is civilian. But is this war making the Iranian regime dig in on this point or rethink the nature of that program?
2: Yeah, this is actually one of my worries, is that, you know, at the end of the day, if the president and his team manage to end this war today, in some ways we go back to the status quo ante before the war. But it also means that there is no major achievements when it comes to the key areas of concern with Iran. And one of those, and chief among them, is Iran's nuclear program. The war is actually leaving an Iranian regime that is in many ways more radical than it was before the war just a few months ago. That, in my mind, is going to be much more inclined to pursue a nuclear weapon because it's seen its deterrence posture fail. And we are worse off because we now have more tensions with our allies and partners, although not just because of the war. We are, as you know, you were just talking about it with Mara, economically worse off than we were a few months ago. And the U.S. military is now going to have to do a lot of work to rebuild itself and its capabilities after this conflict.
0: First also reported the release of, quote, all or part of Iran's frozen assets in order to enter negotiations, as well as the lifting of some energy sector sanctions, at least temporarily. If that turns out to be true, will Iran see these moves as a gesture of goodwill or weakness?
2: I think it will see it as a gesture of weakness because, you know, what we're seeing is actually, again, we need to wait for the details to emerge here. But what we're seeing, the picture that is being painted anyway, is one where the United States is giving a lot more to Iran and is receiving a lot less in return, certainly compared to the Joint Comprehensive Plan of Action. That's the Iran nuclear deal that the Obama administration had negotiated and President Trump decided to withdraw from during his first term. So, you know, I think what Iran is seeing is that the administration is eager to move on from this war, potentially to Cuba and other issues, and willing to kind of, you know, cut its losses.
0: That's Ariane Tabatabayi, Vice President of Research for Security and Defense at the Chicago Council on Global Affairs. Thanks for speaking with us today.
2: Thanks for having me.

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4: I'm Windsor Johnston with these headlines. An investigation is underway into a deadly shooting outside of the White House last night. Officials say a man pulled a gun near a security checkpoint and was shot and killed by Secret Service agents after opening fire. President Trump praised the officers for acting swiftly and professionally. The White House says a potential agreement involving Iran has been largely negotiated, but there's no official comment from Iran on an agreement. Meanwhile, Israel is signaling concern over the Trump administration's latest peace proposal. A senior Israeli official warns the emerging framework could ease pressure on Tehran before any clear limits are placed on its nuclear program. I'm Windsor Johnston, NPR News in Washington.
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0: This is Week in Edition from NPR News. I'm Aisha Roscoe. There's been growing angst over the rise of artificial intelligence lately. Even as more people report using the technology, many also worry about its impact on jobs, relationships, politics, and more. A Quinnipiac poll earlier this year showed 80% of Americans are concerned about AI. More than half think it will do more harm than good. Tomorrow, Pope Leo will address that concern in his first encyclical, a major teaching addressed to the world's 1.4 billion Catholics. Joining us now is Megan Sullivan. She's an ethics professor at the University of Notre Dame. Thank you for being here.
6: It's so great to be with you.
0: The encyclical is called Magnifica Humanitas, or Magnificent Humanity in Latin. According to the Vatican, it will be focused on, quote, safeguarding the human person in the time of artificial intelligence. What is Pope Leo expected to say about AI?
6: I think we can expect a few things from Pope Leo. It's always dangerous to get ahead of the Supreme Pontiff, but there are some issues that have been already constant in his leadership. I think we are going to see him really urging us to take a global perspective on all of the people who are affected by artificial intelligence. Right now, so much of the debate is focused on the US and China and focused on the big tech companies and which of them is going to win out in the end. He's the leader of a global religion, a religion whose adherents are growing in the global South, in Africa and South America. And I think we're going to see him really speaking up for those communities.
0: Is there anything else that you think he may touch on?
6: I think Pope Leo XIV, like many of us, is concerned that artificial intelligence is going to cause a lot of people to lose access to meaningful work. And for many other people, it's going to change their working conditions in ways that require them to behave a whole lot more like machines and a whole lot less like human beings. And I think the Pope is going to weigh in and argue that no matter what the short-term economic profit revenue benefits are from this AI boom that we're currently in, we have to stay focused on building an economy that creates humane working conditions for all of us.
0: This is a 2,000-year-old institution, right? The Catholic Church. And they're getting into this conversation about cutting-edge technology. Is the church relevant here?
6: Oh, I think the church is absolutely relevant. These big tech companies like Anthropic and Google, Microsoft, they are in the race of their lives to develop a product and bring it to a global market. And these companies will only succeed if, at the end of the day, a large majority of us are willing to trust these artificial intelligence products to enter our day-to-day life, to be part of our kids' schools, to be part of our workplaces. So it is extremely important right now that these companies which are developing these products are getting really fluent in how those potential customers think and reason about what their most fundamental values are.
0: Pope Leo is not the only world leader weighing in on AI. President Trump was planning to sign an executive order last week before deciding not to. And the administration has been at odds with Anthropic over its AI in the military. In that way, the Pope is stepping into a maybe politically volatile issue, right?
6: I think that President Trump and pretty much every world leader right now is realizing how challenging this question of how to regulate AI is. So I think we shouldn't be surprised, actually, if in the next year or two, we just see a lot of bouncing around and difficulties trying to lock in on a good policy. I think the biggest difference we will see between Pope Leo's approach as a world leader on AI policy and President Trump or Xi Jinping's approach as a world leader on AI policy is that Xi Jinping, President Trump are very focused on national interests. The Pope does not take that perspective. He really is going to be a spokesperson for the global human community. And I think one of the biggest differences that we'll see in his discussions with major world leaders is he's going to be the guy out in front that's really encouraging a global approach to this issue in a way that they tend to focus on national interests.
0: Do you think the Pope's words will matter to people who aren't Catholic, people of other faiths, or people who are not people of faith?
6: Oh, absolutely. When we have a chance to really digest this encyclical, and when we have a chance to see the programs that the Vatican is going to push out after releasing this teaching, a lot of people are going to realize, oh my gosh, here's a guy who stands up for my values. Here's a guy who thinks we need to be a whole lot more thoughtful about the economic changes that we're letting AI unleash. We need to be a whole lot more thoughtful about how we're raising our children around this technology. And most of all, human beings need to be at the center of any ethical AI policy. The focus should not be on the technology and what cool new feature it has this month, but instead, are we as human beings better flourishing? Are we living more magnificent lives as a result of having this technology in our midst? Or are we not doing well? Are people being left behind? And if it's the latter case, we really need to rethink what we're doing with AI.
0: That's Megan Sullivan, director of the Notre Dame Ethics Institute. Thank you so much for joining us.
6: Thank you.
0: Teenagers across the country are lining up their summer plans right now, and many are hoping for a spot in one of the jobs programs run by city governments. Kids get a job and the government pays their salary. The bill to taxpayers is usually justified as an investment in developing the workforce down the road. Is it worth it? Sarah Heller is an economist at the University of Michigan and studies summer youth employment programs. Sarah, thank you for joining us.
7: Thanks so much for having me.
0: So most big cities around the country have summer jobs programs for teenagers, and some have been around long enough to show some long-term data. So which programs have you studied?
7: So I myself have studied One Summer Chicago. I've worked with Philadelphia Work Ready and a little bit in New York City, their summer jobs program as well.
0: Okay, and what was the big takeaway? Like, does getting a summer job actually help teenagers?
7: Almost all of these programs are oversubscribed. That is, more kids want to participate than can participate. And that sets us up to do something called a randomized control trial, where you allocate the slots by lottery. There's a couple benefits to that. One is that it's fair. The other is that it sets us up to really isolate the effect of the program itself.
0: And you've compared those groups. So basically, you're comparing apples with apples.
7: Exactly. The only difference between those two groups is the flip of a coin.
0: Is the flip of a coin. And what did you find?
7: So as you said, when you started, I think a lot of policymakers think that these programs are workforce development programs. And in practice, we don't really find that. What we do find instead is that crime goes down. Mm. So the people who are offered a slot end up arrested less, arraigned less, incarcerated less. And the effects aren't small. They're on the order of 30 to 40%, typically declines in violent crime, although not always. And in fact, in New York, they even found a decline in mortality, an 18% decline in mortality.
0: You know, it makes sense that a teenager, if they're busier, that they won't get in trouble. But what about the rest of the year, like after the summer job ends? Do you see an impact there?
7: You can throw out the data from the summer of the program itself, and you still see a decline in violent crime through the year after the program. So the young people are taking something with them from the program beyond just keeping busy, what we would sort of call an incapacitation effect over the summer, where they're just busier in their job.
0: These are expensive programs. Cities pay millions of dollars to run them. Do you look at this as a good investment? As you said, it lowers crime and it may keep kids alive. But I guess, like, how do you weigh the cost of all of that?
7: Violent crime, for example, has a range of negative social effects. It affects the victims, obviously, and their families. It harms communities. It harms, you know, the offenders and has legal costs and everything else. And there have been efforts to sort of put dollar figures on that. And so we can try to answer that question. And I think in settings where we see violent crime go down, it seems like the benefits basically outweigh the costs, maybe sort of breaking even, maybe doing a little bit even better than break even. And in New York, when programs are, as you say, saving lives, the benefit of saving lives is so large that there it's very clear that these programs passed a benefit cost test.
0: That's Sarah Heller. She's a professor of economics at the University of Michigan and studies large social programs intended to help disconnected young people. Thank you so much, Sarah.
7: It's a pleasure to have been here. Thanks.
0: Batman, Spider-Man, James Bond, and Garfield? No, this is not the latest blockbuster crossover. Those are just a handful of characters involved in a court battle roiling the world of comic books. A 600,000 square foot warehouse in Mississippi is holding more than 8 million comics along with other memorabilia. And who actually owns this treasure trove is now being fought over. Jonathan Randles is a journalist from Bloomberg and has been covering the story. He joins us now. Thank you for joining us.
8: Thanks for having me. I'm excited to talk about the story.
0: This is a big struggle involving a lot of superheroes, but at its root, what's the background to this case?
8: Sure. It's about a company called Diamond Comic Distributors that filed for bankruptcy in January 2025. And their main lender is J.P. Morgan. J.P. Morgan provided a $41 million Chapter 11 loan, and that was supposed to finance what would have been an $85 million sale of the business. And had that original sale gone through, we might not have been here talking about this. But what happened, and as we discuss in the story, that deal fell apart. They sold Diamond's business to other companies, but what they ended up selling Diamond's business for wasn't enough to fully repay J.P. Morgan. They have a $7 million claim, and that really gives rise to this dispute between the bank and really dozens of comic book publishers, game makers, and the like.
0: Well, can you explain that? Like, what is it about the business of the comic book world that makes this case so complicated?
8: So The problem is that all of these publishers were providing Diamond product on consignment, meaning they were providing their comic books to this company that would later sell the product and remit the sale proceeds back to the publishers. So that's a really good deal, you know, in most circumstances. A lot of retailers do very similar things. If you are one of these publishers, once your comic book sells, you're going to get more money from Diamond. And Diamond, as the distributor, is going to get a ton of product without having to make all these upfront payments. You know, when things are good, that's a really good deal. The problem is, in a situation when a company like Diamond is in financial trouble, they file for bankruptcy, then the question becomes, who owns the product? And that's a very loaded question, it turns out.
0: So how have the publishers been affected?
8: So we spoke to a lawyer who represents a number of these publishers, and it's been a really costly and time-consuming fight to try and get all of their product back. They've been cut off from their product for the better part of a year, in some cases more than a year. And a lot of these publishers, you know, we're not talking about the biggest publishers here, like Marvel or DC. We're talking about a lot of really small independent publishers that maybe $7 million or even $1 million is a huge deal for some of these publishers. And not having access to this product is a really troublesome thing for them.
0: Do you have any sense of how this case may be resolved? Like, is there any precedent for how to deal with this?
8: Yeah, so that was kind of one of the interesting things as I was reporting on this. The case that we included in the story is about the bankruptcy of Sports Authority, the sports apparel retailer. They filed bankruptcy in 2016, and it's kind of a similar situation. The Sports Authority had lots of vendors who were giving them, you know, sporting goods on consignment, and the vendors in that case were presented in a really similar situation. It took a lot of years to litigate in court, and it was not good for the vendors. A lot of the vendors that challenged this did not win, and other vendors did just come to some sort of settlement.
0: That's Jonathan Randles, a journalist with Bloomberg News. Thank you so much for talking with me.
8: Thanks for having me.

0: You're listening to Weekend Edition from NPR News. Birds are on the move. 3 to 4 billion of them migrate north every spring from Mexico and South America. It's a great time for people who enjoy identifying birds. Recently, reporter Nancy Eve Cohen joined a group of birders outside of Boston that includes people who are blind. And she sends us this story.
1: That's an oriole.
2: Jerry Berrier points out the song of a Baltimore oriole. He's never seen one or any other bird. He's been blind since birth.
1: If that's not a pretty sound, I've never heard one. When I hear the orioles for the first time in the spring, it's like, oh, it's so uplifting.
3: That's his I know spring is here bird.
1: Yeah.
2: That's his wife, Lee Berrier, who's keeping track of the species he hears today. Back when Berrier was a college student in the 1970s, his biology professor
1: didn't know what to do with me during the lab portion of the course.
2: So the teacher loaned him recordings of bird songs on vinyl and said his lab grade would be based on how well he could identify species in the woods.
1: By the end of the semester, I was a birder. I was hooked, and I've been doing it ever since.
4: All right, Cornell, let's go. Let's go.
2: Martha Steele walks alongside her guide dog, a yellow lab.
5: Red-bellied woodpecker.
6: That's the first time I heard that this morning.
2: Steele started birding when she was in her late 30s, almost 40 years ago. She could see birds then, but could not hear them. She was hearing impaired because of a medical condition, which also caused her vision to fade over time.
6: I was scared, frankly, because I started losing substantial central vision.
2: So she got surgically fitted with cochlear implants. They allow her to hear really well.
6: Top of the titmouse, do you hear that? Off to the right.
2: She remembers leaving the hospital with her husband and birding partner, Bob Stymest, and hearing birds for the first time.
6: I heard these chirp, chirp, chirp, chirp sounds. Oh my God, what's that? And he said, house sparrows?
2: In that moment, she realized there was a path forward without sight.
6: And that started me all over again from the beginning, as a beginning birder, starting to learn bird songs by hearing. Birds keep me in the present, keep me focused on things that are much larger than me, the earth, the universe. And it also is something that I share very deeply with my husband.
2: Who's pointing out birds along the way.
7: There's a wonderful orchard oriole that's been right here in the trees. Oh. It hasn't been singing.
2: Jerry Berrier says birding allows him to live life on his own terms.
1: I want to get a lot out of my life as it is, because I can't change how it is, but I can change my attitude and I can change what I focus my energy on, and birding has really just, that's been it for me.
2: And this time of year, when birds are migrating, it's inspiring.
1: There is a huge world out there that I and other human beings know very little about and will never be able to fully experience, and it just gives me a feeling of awe, and I like that.
2: For NPR News, I'm Nancy Eve Cohen.
0: Thanks to Luis De Leon for recording birdsong for this story. This is NPR News.
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11: I'm Windsor Johnston with these headlines. President Trump is thanking the Secret Service after a deadly shooting outside of the White House last night. A suspect opened fire near the White House gates before agents returned fire, killing the gunman. A bystander was struck and is hospitalized. California Governor Gavin Newsom has declared a state of emergency in Orange County following a hazardous chemical incident at an aerospace facility. Tens of thousands of residents have been told to evacuate as crews respond. A gas explosion at a coal mine in northern China has killed at least 82 people. Chinese state media says more than 120 people have been hospitalized while several others remain missing. I'm Windsor Johnston, NPR News in Washington.
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13: This is Weekend Edition from NPR News. I'm Aisha Roscoe, and it's time to play the puzzle. Joining us is Will Shortz. He's puzzle editor of the New York Times and puzzle master of Weekend Edition. How's it going, Will?
14: I am great. How are you, Aisha?
13: I'm good. It's going to be a long weekend, so that's the blessing.
14: There we go.
13: So, will you please remind us of last week's challenge?
14: Yes, it came from Joseph Young of St. Cloud, Minnesota. I said, name a famous actor of the past, seven-letter first name, seven-letter last. Remove three consecutive letters from his last name, and the remaining letters in order will be the well-known lead character from a long-running film series. What actor and character are these? Well, the actor is Charlie Chaplin. Take away the PLI and you get Charlie Chan.
13: A lot of you guys got this because there were over 1,000 correct entries this week. And our winner is Thomas Hirschman of Durham, North Carolina, my hometown. Congratulations, Thomas.
15: Thank you.
13: So how did you figure out this week's answer? You mentioned that you were kind of shocked that you got it.
15: We were kind of surprised. My wife and I sit around sometimes on Sunday morning and play. I threw out Charlie Chan almost as a joke, and we suddenly realized that was it. And okay. We worked our way backward to Charlie Chaplin.
13: Yeah, well, how long have you been playing the puzzle?
15: All the way back to postcard days to Leanne Hansen.
13: What do you do when you're not playing the puzzle?
15: Well, I'm retired. I was an actor and then a programmer and then a math teacher, but I'm finally taking my rest.
13: Oh, wow. An actor, a teacher, a programmer. That's a wide range of things.
15: Yeah. Peripatetic.
13: Well, I mean, using words like that, it sounds like you're ready to play the puzzle. But I got to ask, are you ready to play the puzzle?
15: I am absolutely ready.
13: All right. Take it away, Will.
14: Great. All right, Thomas and Aisha, I'm going to give you some made up 2-word phrases in which each word has 5 letters. Rearrange the letters in one of these words to complete a familiar 2-word phrase. And which word to anagram is for you to discover. For example, if I said apple dicer, you would say apple cider, rearranging the letters of dicer to make cider.
15: Cool. I can do, yeah.
14: I like your enthusiasm there. Number one is baker pedal. That's BakerPedal.
15: Baker pedal. Break.
14: You got it. Brake pedal is right. Blank, BLANK, serve, SERVE.
15: Blank verse.
14: You got it. Legal, LEGAL, fiber, FIBER.
15: Brief, legal brief.
14: Legal brief, good job. Maids, MAIDS, touch, TOUCH.
15: Who?
14: Which word do you think you anagram?
15: Probably maids.
14: Maids is right.
15: Oh, Midas touch.
14: Midas touch. Good job. Regal, R-E-G-A-L, print, P-R-I-N-T.
15: Ooh, Regal. Oh, large print.
14: Large print, good job. Dream, D-R-E-A-M, guard, G-U-A-R-D.
15: Hmm.
14: Someone you might see at a bank.
15: Oh, a guard.
13: That has a weapon on him.
14: Yes.
15: Armed guard.
14: Armed guard is it. Good job. Dutch, D-U-T-C-H. Tater, T-A-T-E-R.
15: Maybe Dutch.
14: If you go out with someone and each of you...
15: Oh, Dutch treat.
14: A Dutch treat is it. Good job. Pearl, P-E-A-R-L. Drive, D-R-I-V-E.
15: Pearl diver.
14: Yes. Clean, C-L-E-A-N. Tails, T-A-L-E-S.
15: Clean slate.
14: You got it. And here's your last one. Shore, S-H-O-R-E, sense, S-E-N-S-E.
15: Oh, horse sense.
14: Horse sense, which is something you have, I would say.
13: Oh my goodness. You really knocked it out of the park, Thomas. How do you feel?
15: I feel relieved. I feel I have not made a fool out of myself.
13: Oh, not at all. Not at all. You know, you did a wonderful job for playing our puzzle today. You'll get a weekend edition lapel pin, as well as puzzle books and games. You can read all about it at npr.org/puzzle. And Thomas, what member station do you listen to?
15: My wife and I are proud sustaining members of WUNC in Chapel Hill, North Carolina.
13: That's Thomas Hirschman of Durham, North Carolina. Thank you so much for playing the puzzle.
15: Thank you. It was a pleasure and a ball.
13: Okay, Will, what's next week's challenge?
14: Yes, it comes from Jim Francis of Kirkland, Washington. Think of a famous female singer, 8-letter first name, 4-letter last, the first syllable of her first name, the second syllable of her first name backward, and the last name forward again, are all verbs associated with human desire. Who is this singer? So again, a famous female singer, 8-4, the first syllable of her first name, the second syllable of her first name backward, and the last name forward again, are all verbs associated with human desire. What singer is this?
13: When you have the answer, go to our website, npr.org/puzzle. To submit your response, just fill out the form on the puzzle page. Remember, just one entry, please. Our deadline for entries this week is Thursday, May 28th at 3 p.m. Eastern. Don't forget to include a phone number where we can reach you. If you're the winner, we'll give you a call. And if you pick up the phone, you'll get to play on the air with the puzzle editor of the New York Times and puzzle master of Weekend Edition, Will Short. Thank you, Will.
14: Thank you, Aisha.
13: Making healthy choices isn't always easy. Most of us need extra motivation. And getting paid is how one insurance company hopes to incentivize policyholders to level up to a healthier lifestyle.
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13: 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Who said playtime is only for kids? Certainly not Kesha.
17: We overlook that as adults. Like, you don't have to be messed up. You don't have to be drinking. You can just, like, dance and play and, like, really be expressive of yourself in a joyful way. Like, I love that I get to create that.

made a whole lot of number one hits over the last two decades, amassed a global fan base, and become one of pop music's most recognizable stars. Now Kesha is kicking off a new world tour called the Freedom Tour.

0: The Freedom Tour was inspired by her own journey to freedom and recent struggles.
1: I have internalized a lot of things that don't actually belong to me, whether it's from society or reading comments on social media, things my exes have said or people that want to hurt me. It kind of led me down this path of trying to reclaim my body, my sexuality, my joy, and like, quite frankly, my entire life. I have one life. I mean, I probably believe I have multiple lives, but I think this is my last one. Like, this is my last lifetime. I've been told that by three different people.
0: Oh, wow. Three different psychics told you this was your last lifetime? That's deep.
1: You're right? Okay, I had one Ayurvedic astrologer last week tell me, he's like, you know, this is your last incarnation. You'll have the choice to come back, but you're probably not going to pick to come back. And I was like, absolutely not going to be coming back. It's been real.
0: Okay.
1: So if this is, in fact, my last incarnated life as a human, then I need to, like, stop waiting for permission to really live it.
0: Well, when you think about freedom, you have not always been free as an artist. For nearly two decades, you were trapped in an exclusive recording agreement and didn't have full ownership or control of your material. How do you look back on that time in your life?
1: It just made no sense to me spiritually how something that's coming from inside of me, that's generated by me, I couldn't have the rights to, like, have control over. There are just so many instances where I wasn't allowed to pick which songs would go on my record. I got to write the songs. I got to sing the songs.
0: Mm-hmm.
1: So for someone else to get to have control over, like, the narrative of who I am to be put into the world for mass consumption was, like, it just never felt right. My goal in my life since I was in high school, I remember always being driven by wanting to create a safe space for all people and making people feel safe to be authentic and safe to feel joy and just permission to be themselves. When that message traveled through so many other channels and I didn't have, like, a say in that, it could get really frustrating when, like, who you are in the world on a mass scale is not who you are truly in the world.

0: pop music. And so some of that can be seen as just fun, you know, light. Do you think that people take pop music seriously enough, if that makes sense?
1: I have the utmost respect for the art of pop music. Like, it starts in my brain as like some overwhelming emotion, and then it travels through my mouth in the form of lyrics and melody, and like through my fingers through the form of a guitar, piano, or like programming, and then it's through my feet in the form of like dancing. I actually feel like it takes collective, like the collective conscious, closer to the truth of a particular moment in time. Pop songs are like this 3.5 minute little nugget to like fast track you to an emotion. I find pop songs to be alchemy. I think they're magical.
0: I feel you. I feel, because they, you know, and if you're in a stadium singing along to this song, there is a connective tissue there, right, between all these people.

0: Totally. I always call music like the fascial tissue between the earth and the spiritual realm. But do people need to take that seriously? I mean, the music I make specifically, I call it the gospel of the goose. Like my highest form of, like when I'm vibrating the highest, that is when I am just being stupid as and I am being a silly goose.
1: I hadn't heard the goose, but that makes sense now that you're talking about a silly goose. I hadn't heard that, but that makes sense. I want to talk to you about your new song that you just released, Origami. How does that song speak to who Kesha is today?
0: That song I wrote a year and change ago. I really wanted to immortalize my sexual liberation. It's just about being like exactly who I am without shame and finding my way back to my playfulness, which has been like hard fought fight. Let me tell you, like the fact that I can like write a silly song with like funny sexual innuendo again is like a miracle. You know, society might try to tell me, you know, like, you're in your late 30s, you shouldn't be whatever. Like, says who?
1: Well, yeah. I mean, I'm 41. I mean, what are we supposed to do? Go out to pasture?
0: That's what I'm saying. Like, I refuse to.

0: ask, like, how does it feel to perform songs in your catalog that you wrote decades ago? I mean, you have so many massive hits. TikTok, Blow, Take It Off. What is it like to revisit that material from earlier in your life?
1: Honestly, I had to go through a whole process to get to the point where I now like am obsessed, and I'm so grateful for all of those songs. And I had like this whole healing process realizing that I needed to play these songs with my fans because this is like part of what makes them happy and how we fell in love, and it's part of the love story between me and my animals. And so on this tour, I'm going to go out into the audience with my animals and I'm going to dance with them. Like, we are going to collectively heal this. And like a woman who's 39 years old, who has been through what I've been through, who decides to love herself, like, I think that's kind of the most radical thing, is if we like love ourselves. Wow.
0: That's the musician Kesha. She's kicking off her new world tour, the Freedom Tour, starting this weekend. Thank you so much for joining us.
1: Oh my gosh, thank you so much. It was such a pleasure to talk to you.

0: This is Week in Edition from NPR News. I'm Aisha Roscoe.
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4: 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Chance of thunderstorms with fog in spots early today. Otherwise, cloudy skies expected. Daytime highs approaching 76. Winds out of the southeast around 5 miles an hour. That's a look at your forecast from Delmarva Public Media. I'm meteorologist Derek Height. Currently, it's 61 degrees.
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0: From NPR News in Washington, D.C., this is Weekend Edition. I'm Aisha Roscoe. Good morning. The Ebola outbreak is spreading rapidly in the Democratic Republic of Congo. What you need to know about this disease.
1: It doesn't transmit by the airborne route. It's not nearly as contagious as COVID-19 or measles.
0: And it will probably cost more to keep cool this summer. We take a look at what's behind the spike in electricity prices and how people are coping. Plus, the Cannes Film Festival wrapped up this weekend, but critics are saying this year was a bit of a dud. Find out why. It's Sunday, May 24th. News is next.
2: Live from NPR News in Washington, I'm Nora Rahm. Secretary of State Marco Rubio has said it's possible that in coming hours, there'll be, quote, good news on a deal with Iran to end the latest Mideast war. As NPR's Dia Hadid reports from the Indian capital, it comes after President Trump earlier said a deal was near.
3: The Secretary of State spoke to media with his Indian counterpart, S. Jaishankar.
4: I do think perhaps there is the possibility that over the next few hours, the world will get some good news.
3: Rubio said good news would be in regards to the Strait of Hormuz, a key global route for oil and gas. It's been blocked since the war began, pushing up fuel and food prices. Rubio says the good news would also likely involve
4: a process that can ultimately leave us where the president wants us to be, and that is a world that no longer has to be in fear or worry about an Iranian nuclear weapon.
3: Still, statements by both sides suggest they remain far apart on what Iran will do with its enriched uranium. Dia Hadid, NPR News, New Delhi.
2: President Trump says an agreement with Iran has been largely negotiated, but details are still being worked out. He says it would reopen the Strait of Hormuz, which has been effectively closed since the U.S. and Israel launched the war in February. The president did not mention Iran's nuclear program, which he has cited as the main reason he launched the war. There was a shooting near the White House last night. The Secret Service says the shooter died later at a hospital. This is the second time in less than a month there has been gunfire in the vicinity of the president. NPR's Mara Liasson reports.
5: According to the Secret Service, a man was shot and killed by agents after he fired shots at police officers near the Eisenhower Executive Office Building, which is next door to the White House compound. The officers returned fire, and a bystander was struck in the exchange. The suspect had been charged previously in 2025 when he tried to enter the White House compound, reportedly telling officers he was Jesus Christ and wanted to get arrested. No White House staff or Secret Service agents were injured in Saturday's shooting, and President Trump, who was in the White House, was not affected. Mara Liasson, NPR News.
2: An evacuation order remains in effect in Garden Grove, California, as workers try to keep a damaged chemical tank from leaking or exploding. Tens of thousands of people are affected. Ju Pio is one of them. She said her family couldn't find a hotel room, so sought shelter at a high school in La Palma.
6: We are the last family allowed to come in at that point. It was like a 10:30 or 11 o'clock in the morning, so we're so lucky.
2: The tank began overheating Thursday. Firefighters are trying to cool off the chemical inside. Russia launched an intense missile and drone attack on Ukraine early today, damaging or destroying buildings in the center of the capital, Kyiv. Officials say at least two people were killed. This is NPR News in Washington. A suicide bomber exploded a vehicle near railroad tracks in southwestern Pakistan today while a passenger train was passing by. Officials say at least 23 people were killed. About 70 others were wounded, some critically. A separatist militant group has claimed responsibility, saying it was targeting a train carrying security personnel. The Vatican says that Pope Leo's first official teaching letter, called an encyclical, will be released this week. NPR's Jason DeRose reports it will discuss what it means to be human in the era of artificial intelligence.
7: The encyclical's title is Magnificent Humanity. The Vatican says when it's presented, Pope Leo will be joined by the co-founder of the tech company Anthropic, Christopher Ola. Anthropic is currently suing the Trump administration for legal retaliation. Earlier this year, the administration ordered federal departments and agencies to stop using Anthropic's artificial intelligence program because the company refused to allow the U.S. military unrestricted use of its AI technology. The new encyclical comes on the 135th anniversary of another important Vatican document, Rerum Novarum, about human dignity in the industrial age. Jason DeRose, NPR News.
2: It's almost time for the Indianapolis 500, the auto race billed as the largest single-day spectator sporting event. Driver Alexander Rossi says he will compete, despite having had an accident during practice the day after he qualified for second place. He says he'll be on crutches, but fortunately, he says, to drive a race car, you don't have to bear weight. I'm Nora Rahm, NPR News in Washington.
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3: This is Weekend Edition from NPR News. I'm Aisha Roscoe. Good morning. An Ebola outbreak in the Democratic Republic of Congo has killed more than 170 people and is spreading rapidly, according to the World Health Organization. The WHO also said the risk assessment for it on the global level is low. In a moment, we'll hear from Dennis Carroll, an infectious disease specialist who was once with the USAID, about how the response to this outbreak compares to those of the past. But first, more on the disease itself. The strain of the virus in this outbreak is different than the one that hit West Africa more than a decade ago, which left more than 11,000 people dead. Here's NPR's Gabriella Emmanuel on what to know about Ebola.
4: There are some things about Ebola that remain question marks. A big one?
5: We don't know for sure where it comes from, but we have suspicions.
4: Abrar Karan is an infectious disease doctor at Stanford University. He studies Ebola and similar viruses that circulate in Africa. He says scientists' best guess is that people get the virus from bats.
5: Eating bat meat or being exposed to bat excrement, such as bat guano.
4: Like when mining in a cave. After a person gets it from an animal, the virus can then spread person to person.
5: It doesn't transmit by the airborne route. It's not nearly as contagious as COVID-19 or measles.
4: Whereas one person with measles can spread it to 18 other people if there are no precautions taken, Ebola spreads to, on average, 2 other people. Dr. Nahid Bedelia is at Boston University. She took care of patients in the outbreak a decade ago.
6: Generally, Ebola does not transmit until a person is symptomatic.
4: The disease starts with flu-like symptoms, and it can then progress to be quite severe.
6: In many Hollywood movies, you may see Ebola portrayed as, you know, bleeding out of the eyes. I have to tell you, after seeing hundreds of Ebola patients, I have yet to see that.
4: But she says there are a lot of bodily fluids as a person gets sicker.
6: Bleeding is occurring in the setting of massive amounts of diarrhea and vomiting.
4: And the virus transmits through those bodily fluids. This puts family members and healthcare workers at risk.
6: As the person gets sicker, there's more virus in their bodily fluids.
4: And if a person dies, the body can be especially contagious. The World Health Organization says burial practices may have contributed to well over half of the cases in many countries in the West Africa outbreak, where there were cultural practices that involved washing the body and using that water or sleeping next to a corpse. Bedelia says how fast a patient can get to medical care was a key factor in that outbreak.
6: We had mortality between 50 to 70%, but then within that same epidemic for repatriated Americans, for example, who were brought back to be cared for here, the mortality was less than 20%.
4: For the strain of the virus in that outbreak, there was a treatment, monoclonal antibodies, which mimic a body's natural antibodies and help fight the virus. Daniel Bausch, an infectious disease doctor at the Geneva Graduate Institute, says the strain in today's outbreak does not have a known treatment or vaccine.
7: That, of course, is an impediment, but we've controlled lots of Ebola outbreaks in the past without having a vaccine or a therapeutic.
4: He says public health experts can do the basics, make sure they wear gloves, masks, gowns, give people supportive medical care like fluids, and track down anyone who may have been in contact with an Ebola patient. That's called contact tracing. But Bausch admits that's a challenge in today's outbreak. It's happening in a remote part of the DRC that has a lot of mining, with migrant workers crossing borders regularly. Plus, this is happening in a war zone.

0: It's hard to do contact tracing when there's a lot of people with AK-47s around.
1: And there are more hurdles, a big drop in foreign aid, and the late detection of this outbreak. Abrar Karan of Stanford describes this as a perfect storm. Still, Bausch predicts that
0: we're not going to have a big Ebola outbreak that happens in a high-income country.
1: But he says there may be a few cases, so authorities have to be on high alert and ready to respond. Gabriela Emanuel, NPR News.
2: The last time there was an Ebola outbreak, the United States was leading the response in the countries where it was spreading. But the U.S. Agency for International Development was dismantled by President Trump's cuts last year, reducing the U.S.'s role in this outbreak. Infectious disease specialist Dennis Carroll responded to multiple outbreaks of Ebola over the years as director of the Emerging Pandemic Threats Program at USAID. Thank you so much for being with us.
3: My pleasure. Thank you.
2: So what were the first things that you would do when you saw a flare-up of Ebola in the past?
3: Well, the first thing to recognize is that USAID and CDC had invested in a strong infrastructure that was already in existence in the region. You know, when outbreaks occur, having that footprint in place allows you to be able to pick it up much quicker. And the sooner you pick it up, the faster you can isolate it and eliminate it as a threat. But it's very dependent on having that infrastructure in place to be able to activate.
2: It seems like the implication from what you're saying is that infrastructure is no longer there.
3: Well, I think one of the first consequences we saw when the USAID was abolished was that much of the support that was going into keeping these infrastructures in play disappeared.
2: Well, what can the U.S. do to slow the spread of Ebola now?
3: First off, you know, the World Health Organization has the role for coordinating the response here in concert with the government.
2: But the United States withdrew from the World Health Organization.
3: Exactly. And events like this require strong coordination. And the fact that the U.S. government is no longer part of WHO really undercuts that coordination.
2: But is the U.S. taking action now? And since they're not able to coordinate within the World Health Organization, how does all of this work then? Do you have a sense of that?
3: I think it's safe to say it's not going to work well, certainly not as well as you would like. Remember, a lot of the frontline workers, they're relying on information and coordination from WHO. The flow of materials, personal protective equipment, for instance, you know, getting those to the field sites, to the hospitals where they're critically needed, being able to support diagnosis. You know, being able to move the laboratories and move the samples in a way that allow for rapid determination whether someone presenting at a health facility is infected with Ebola or not.
2: Are there entities that can step in to fill the gap that has been left by the United States?
3: First off, it's safe to say no one has stepped in to fill the gap with the departure of the U.S. from WHO and the elimination of foreign assistance programs like USAID or the capabilities that CDC brings to the table. What's really important for people to appreciate is that the U.S. has historically played a much larger role, leadership role, in these actions than any other country. Largely, it's a reflection that no country has the depth and breadth of expertise that the U.S. does. And that absence now of that expertise, the fact that the people that had those years of experience, they've largely been fired. They've been eliminated from those positions. So you're not being able to draw on decades of experience, which is critical in a situation like this.
2: The last time we really worried about Ebola in the U.S. was more than a decade ago. Is it possible that we would have to worry about Ebola with this current outbreak? And would the U.S. government be ready to deal with an outbreak?
3: Well, WHO is declared that it's a very alarming situation within DR Congo, and there's a high risk of cross-border movement of this virus because of the way populations move across the borders. But they've also made it clear that there's a very low risk of it spreading internationally. That said, we live in a world where people can fly from Central Africa into Europe or into the United States within 12, 14 hours. And we saw that in past years. So we're not an island. We're not isolated. We are part of a global community, and the transport systems enable people and viruses that may be hitchhiking, if you will, on these people to be able to move across borders. So, yes, it's something that could happen. It's not likely to happen.
2: So while the Ebola outbreak is not likely to come to the U.S., how vulnerable do you think the U.S. is to another pathogen like COVID-19, which shut everything down last time?
3: Well, one of the things that we learned from COVID-19 is that closing borders is not an effective way of responding to the virus. It brings far more collateral consequences, negative consequences. But it also encourages countries to not report that they have an infectious disease that could lead to border closures. And that means that we have less visibility, less transparency in emergence of new threats and our ability to control those.
2: That's Dennis Carroll, former director of the Emerging Pandemic Threats Program at USAID. Thank you so much for joining us.
3: Thank you.

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4: I'm Nora Rahm with these headlines. The Secret Service shot and killed a man near the White House last night. Officials say he had opened fire when approaching a security checkpoint. The Secret Service returned fire. A bystander was wounded. President Trump says an agreement to end the war with Iran has been largely negotiated, one that would reopen the Strait of Hormuz. No details were provided. And a building under construction collapsed in the Philippines today. Rescuers are searching for 21 people believed trapped in the rubble. Officials say one person is confirmed dead, a tourist from Malaysia who was hit by debris in a nearby building. I'm Nora Rahm, NPR News in Washington.

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1: This is Weekend Edition from NPR News. I'm Aisha Roscoe. President Trump posted on social media yesterday that the U.S. and Iran are close to a deal on ending the war. But the president acknowledged that details are still being worked out, and Iran is already disputing some of what Trump is saying. For what's known about this agreement and what's not, we're joined by NPR's Jane Arath in Beirut and NPR national security correspondent Greg Myrie in Washington. Thanks to both of you for being here.
2: Hi, Aisha.
3: Hi, Aisha.
1: Greg, can you tell us more about what President Trump said in his statement?
3: Yeah, the president's Truth Social post on Saturday said an agreement has been largely negotiated, but still needs to be finalized. And he went on to say he expected a deal to be announced soon. Now, we should stress this is a president who often gets ahead of himself when it comes to negotiations. He's acknowledging this is not a done deal, and he didn't provide specifics. He did say the Strait of Hormuz will be open, but again, no details. And in that original post on Saturday, the president made no mention of Iran's nuclear program. But in a new post on Sunday, Trump said the ongoing negotiation would prevent Iran from ever obtaining a nuclear weapon.
1: Jane, what's Iran saying?
2: Well, there's been no official public response. You know, Iran responds in its own time. But there are comments from semi-official Iranian news agencies indicating that the two sides are pretty far apart on some key issues. One of those agencies said Trump's statement indicating there was a deal on Hormuz was, quote, inconsistent with reality. And they indicate that talks are moving towards an initial agreement, but that there are key issues unresolved. Among those appear to be the what Iran wants to be the immediate unfreezing of some Iranian funds in exchange for allowing access through that waterway. And as Greg pointed out, the nuclear issue. Iran is also insistent that it has not made any concessions.
1: Greg, heading into this weekend, the president was warning that he might relaunch attacks on Iran. Can you explain how this changed direction so quickly?
3: Yeah, very good point. I mean, ever since the ceasefire took effect on April 7th, President Trump's approach has included talk of an imminent peace deal and the threat that he could resume hostilities at any moment. It's really his negotiating style. So there was a lot of speculation that the U.S. might resume attacks this weekend, but the U.S. and Iran have been exchanging proposals via Pakistan. Now, all of this back and forth should make us cautious about what comes next. And based on the limited information we have, it sounds like we're talking about a broad framework intended to solidify the current ceasefire, allow some breathing room to work out these really tough issues like the Strait of Hormuz and the nuclear program. And just to add, if the war does end, more or less where we are now, President Trump will have fallen far short of the goals he's laid out, and he's already facing some criticism from some Republicans.
1: Jane, Iran has been raising a host of other issues it wants addressed. Could you talk about that?
2: Absolutely. A lot of those are economic. It desperately needs relief because U.S. sanctions basically have collapsed its economy. And for Iran, that's not just a financial issue. It's a destabilization issue, as in the anti-government protests that we've seen there. So in the near term, it wants to unfreeze part of those Iranian funds during the first phase. And in the longer term, it wants to keep control over the Strait of Hormuz. And then on the military side, Iran has insisted that the agreement include a commitment by the U.S. to withdraw military forces from around Iran. That's also to be determined, and the timing of that is to be determined, and that is one of Iran's key demands.
1: Greg, Israel has also been involved in attacking and being attacked by Iran. Any word yet on Israel's view of this possible deal?
3: Trump said he had a good call with Israel's leader, Prime Minister Benjamin Netanyahu. But we know from Netanyahu's previous statements that he would like to keep the military campaign going. Now, our NPR colleague in Israel, Daniel Estrin, has been in touch with Israeli officials who've spoken to him on condition of anonymity. One official described the emerging deal as a bad one because it would give Iran too much control over the Strait of Hormuz. Another official said that in the Trump-Netanyahu conversation, Netanyahu stressed that even if there is a deal, Israel will still act against threats it perceives in the region, and that would include Lebanon, where Israel continues to attack.
1: Jane, is there a reaction from the Arab Gulf countries and others in the regions?
2: Well, there is a bit of a reaction, and I guess we should keep sight of the fact that the most basic part of this agreement is that the U.S. and Iran not attack each other, and this proposed agreement would include the allies of each country. So the key is here for Iran that they are still insisting that an agreement include an end to the war in Lebanon. Israel has again invaded southern Lebanon, and it wants to keep attacking until it creates what it says is a buffer zone. There are other key players, Arab Gulf countries, and they seem very much to want to end this. They're pushing for continued dialogue.
1: Thank you both, NPR's Jane Arraf and Greg Myrie.
3: Sure thing, Aisha.
1: A decades-old conservation mandate is on the chopping block. It's known as the roadless rule, and the Trump administration is expected to formally repeal it any day now. Signed by President Bill Clinton, the rule banned new logging and road building on tens of millions of acres of national forests. Trump's Forest Service is arguing its repeal will give forest managers more tools to prevent wildfires. NPR's Kirk Sigler reports.
4: About a year ago, President Trump signed executive orders aiming to boost logging on public lands in western forests, while also directing a fast-track repeal of the roadless rule. Now, this would normally take years, but very little is normal right now in Washington. And in the West, there's pressure to revive a long-struggling timber industry and thin and clear out tinder-dry forests near communities.
5: Sure. Tom Schultz, Chief of the Forest Service.
4: Chief Schultz, sitting at headquarters near the National Mall, is overseeing a controversial reorg and relocation of the Forest Service to the West, while also writing a plan to throw out the roadless rule. He wants to replace it with a new edict that he says will give his local forest managers more flexibility to allow for more recreation or logging or wildfire prevention in these once closed-off forests. Not all roadless areas, the agency says, are way out in pristine, hard-to-reach places.
5: Ultimately, closing areas off and not allowing for management, we think, is problematic. And that's been a focus of this administration, trying to open up access for activities that we care about.
4: But the Forest Service is behind its own targets for brush clearing, thinning, and prescribed fires in forests with roads already in them. And lately, the big destructive wildfires, like those again engulfing Southern California this week, tend to ignite in wildlands in and around cities.
6: Let's protect our public lands!
4: Environmentalists and Democratic lawmakers staged this small protest recently in front of the U.S. Capitol. New Mexico Senator Martin Heinrich says the 25-year-old roadless rule already has exemptions for building temporary roads to do wildfire work.
7: This is just being used as a pretext to scare people to say we've got to get in those areas, which is about industry. It's not about wildlife, and it's not about fire suppression, and it's not about people, frankly.
4: And yet, it's an open question how interested most logging companies even are in a lot of these protected roadless forests. They'll be expensive to access or just too controversial. The roadless rule has been synonymous with controversy and lawsuits since it was enacted in 2001. And now, another round of legal battles is expected soon. Kirk Sigler, NPR News, Washington.
1: Roll up the red carpet and bring the yachts back to shore. The sun has set on another edition of the Cannes Film Festival. The 79th annual celebration of global cinema in the sunny south of France ended as jury president Park Chan-wook gave the top prize to the Romanian film Fjord.
8: Christian Mungiu's Fjord.
1: Allison Wilmore was at Cannes. She's a film critic for New York Magazine and host of the podcast Critical Darlings. She told us that after an especially great festival last year, this year's festival couldn't quite compare.
9: The most shocking disappointment was the great Iranian filmmaker Asghar Farhadi made this film called Parallel Tales. It's a French film. You know, it stars Isabelle Huppert and Virginie Efira, who was in another film here, Vincent Cassel. And it just felt like this kind of silly, soapy movie about these two apartments across the street from each other in Paris, coming from this filmmaker who has made, I think, some of the great films of this millennium, these like incredibly delicately made, incisive domestic dramas. To watch him make this movie that I found really silly was just pretty crushing. Yeah.
1: Okay. Well, let's talk about some of the good. What were the highlights?
9: Well, not to immediately then go and take refuge in an American film, but I will say one of my early favorites was a film from Jane Schoenbrunn that kicked off the sidebar program called Uncertain Regard. They made a movie called Teenage Sex and Death at Camp Miasma that was both a riff on slasher movies, but also a movie about kind of grappling with your own sexuality and ability to enjoy, you know, your body. And then also about this idea of what it means to really react strongly and have a big affinity to work that is not, let's say, politically correct. And I thought it was just like funny and overflowing with this incredible imagery. And then another one that I really loved is a movie called Fatherland from a Polish filmmaker called Paweł Pawlikowski. And it is a film set in 1949 when the writer Thomas Mann was returning to Germany, where he'd been exiled from years ago in 1933 by the Nazis with his daughter, and is traveling across a Germany that has been divided now for a few years and is being awarded basically the same literary prize by both the West German government and then the East German government, and is this really beautiful meditation on these characters' homeland after this enormously kind of like enraging and monstrous stretch of history.
1: You know, because Cannes is a very global festival, did you find that the movies reflected on the political mood of the world?
9: I think absolutely. You know, one of the great things about going to that festival is that you see the ways that different developments, major political and social, and sometimes like developments in conflict are reflected in all of these different films. You saw Andrei Zyaganitsev, a Russian filmmaker who almost died, was one of those people who had a very rare bad reaction to the COVID vaccine that ended with him having to be hospitalized for 11 months in Germany, I think. He had a return with this film called Minotaur that has been like one of the more acclaimed films at the festival. And it takes place against a backdrop of the invasion of Ukraine. Like many Russian filmmakers whose work you see, he no longer is based in Russia. And in fact, even though this movie takes place in Russia, it was filmed in Latvia, you know, for the purposes of being able to be as critical of the Russian government as it is.
1: Several big Oscar players of the past couple years have come from Cannes, movies like Anora and Sentimental Value and The Substance. Do you think we'll be talking about any of this year's movies next March?
9: I mean, obviously, a lot of these films go on to be the international film nominees. So always in that case, we will see that. But in terms of seeing a movie break out into kind of the main Best Picture competition, the way that The Secret Agent, which was one of my favorite films last year, or Sentimental Value did, I don't know that that's going to happen this year. I mean, you never know. Some of these films play much better or worse once they're removed from this very cloistered festival viewing situation. But I would not say that this year we're looking to see more Cannes films break out the way they did last year.
1: That's Allison Wilmore, New York Magazine critic and host of the podcast Critical Darlings. Thank you so much for being with us.
9: Thanks for having me.
10: Let's all go to the lobby. Let's all go to the lobby. Let's all go to the lobby to get ourselves a treat.
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1: You're listening to Weekend Edition from NPR News. In the 80s and 90s, you could find young people kicking hacky sack beanbags around college quads or outdoor festivals. Well, guess what? Lately, they've been rediscovered by Gen Z in a big way. From Oregon, birthplace of the modern hacky sack, Dina Pritchett reports.
12: The Footbag Lovers of Portland, aka FLOP, meet up at an elementary school every Saturday morning. There are a couple dozen people split into a few circles.
13: Look at you!
12: This group has been meeting for about 20 years. There are international champions and Guinness World Record holders doing toe kicks and clipper stalls. And then there's eighth grader Killian Morton, who's a bit newer to the sport.
14: Yeah, probably 2 weeks, maybe a month.
12: It's hard to say exactly why so many kids started kicking hacky sacks a few weeks ago. Some speculate it was a trend from East Coast prep schools, or a hacky sack cameo in the movie Project Hail Mary, or just the natural result of kids looking for something to do when the schools banned cell phones.
14: It's just like out of nowhere, on one random Monday, everyone just had one that was kicking them in the hallways.
12: From Colorado to Kansas City, middle and high school teachers report groups of kids playing hacky sack before sports games and in the hallway between classes. Kids are also uploading TikToks and reels with their moves, which then spread to more schools, just like Killian's.
14: It's kind of crazy how quickly they picked it all up, because they're like doing tricks and stuff.
12: And kids are doing this everywhere. According to the latest Google Trends report, searches for hacky sack went up over 5,000% in the past month. TikTok reports a 7,000% increase in year-to-date searches over the last year. And they say this trend only just started at the end of last month.
15: We just can't get enough, and as soon as we get them in and post to Instagram, we're sold out.
12: Stephanie Sala owns the Five Little Monkeys toy stores in the San Francisco Bay Area and says they're selling a couple hundred sacks a day. Grayson Herdman, who runs the online shop World Footbag, says they're selling out everywhere.
16: A shipment that would usually have lasted us half a year has sold out in 2 weeks.
12: Herdman says footbags need to have the right weight and flexibility for a good hack, and they have to stand up to being kicked. So even the cheaper hacky sacks are usually handmade, either crocheted in Guatemala or hand-sewn in Pakistan or the U.S., which means it's not that easy to just ramp up production.
16: Usually we do like around a dozen daily sales on our website, and it was doing like a sale a minute before it crashed. The footbag has made the generational shift.
12: And at this Saturday meetup, you can see why. People are outside in the sunshine, pulling some amazing moves, encouraging each other, and just having fun. 14-year-old Brennan Rhyme has been kicking for well over a year. For a while, he was the only kid at circles like these, and is beyond psyched that it's finally caught on with other teenagers.
17: I've been trying to like pass out bags and stuff, and it just finally clicked for them, and they just all started like simultaneously doing it.
12: These newbies are still working their way up to fancier moves, but they're putting their own spin on it. Trisha George, who has been kicking for over 40 years, has been delighted to have her Instagram suddenly followed by the new generation. But she's equally excited to follow them.
18: I mean, the things they're doing with their bodies. They catch it, they lay down, they roll on top of each other, and they pick it up, and they throw it from the roof.
12: Because as long as you're having fun, and not using your hands, there isn't really a wrong way to hacky sack. As long as you can find one. For NPR News, I'm Dina Pritchett.

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3: I'm Nora Rahm with these headlines. A separatist militant group is claiming responsibility for a suicide bombing in Pakistan today. At least 23 people were killed and dozens more were wounded. The attacks targeted a train carrying military personnel and their families. Ukrainian President Volodymyr Zelensky says Russia attacked a city near Kyiv early this morning with a hypersonic ballistic missile, which can carry nuclear warheads. Two people were killed. And the motorist group AAA says the national average for a gallon of gas this Memorial Day weekend is $4.51 for regular. It was $3.18 at this time last year. I'm Nora Rahm, NPR News in Washington.

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1: This is Week in Edition from NPR News. I'm Aisha Roscoe. Texas had one of the first primary elections on the calendar this year, and now is the first to hold runoffs to get the general election contest set. The race generating the most attention and money is the Republican Senate primary between incumbent Senator John Cornyn and State Attorney General Ken Paxton. President Trump finally waded into the race last week and endorsed Paxton, even as some ballots have already been cast. Joining us now to talk about that race and others to watch is Blaise Gainey from the Texas Newsroom. Good morning, Blaise.
2: Good morning, Aisha.
1: So let's start with, you know, the Trump of it all. How has the president's endorsement changed the final days of the race?
2: Yeah, nationally, Republican Party officials are upset, but it doesn't seem like it's a love for Cornyn or a dislike of Paxton. It's more about strategy. Cornyn is just the safer pick here. Polls show Cornyn has a better chance of winning in the general election. Not that Paxton doesn't have a chance, but it'll be tougher. He comes with a lot of baggage, a past indictment, a very fresh divorce due to his infidelity. And so the worry is more so that Trump is placing his name behind the riskier candidate that not only could lose, but will cost a lot to fund a campaign that will likely have to play defense to endless attacks. But for the candidates themselves, the four-term Senator John Cornyn said at a campaign stop on Friday that this race now feels like it has the most at stake out of any that he's been in. And that's absolutely true for him. He's mostly been in comfortable races, but that endorsement from Trump for Paxton has raised this to a level he hasn't faced before. And for Paxton, he's sort of moving forward as if he's already won. He's focusing most of his time on the general election opponent, Democrat James Tallarico.
1: And so what impact does Trump's endorsement have on voters?
2: You know, I haven't heard directly from voters, but Joshua Blank, a political scientist at University of Texas at Austin, says Trump's endorsement to him seems more like a stamp of approval.
3: My take on the endorsement is that the endorsement is an indicator that Trump believes that Paxton is likely to be the winner. And that the real question becomes, does his endorsement make that gap bigger than we thought it was going to be?
2: Of course, that's only what's expected from polling. Cornyn has a lot of name recognition in the state, and that could go a long way.
1: How has the Democratic nominee for the U.S. Senate, James Tallarico, reacted?
2: Yeah, Tallarico essentially hasn't reacted. He came out with a statement and essentially said this doesn't change anything for him. No matter what, he was going to be going against a powerful Republican that he believes needs to be out of office. But polling is showing that he has a real chance. In fact, he's tied with Paxton and within a point of Cornyn on a Barbara Jordan public policy research poll. But one thing for certain moving forward is that a lot of money will be spent in this race already in the primaries. NPR partner Ad Impact shows that $165 million has been spent in TV ads, and most of that is coming from the Republican side.
1: Okay, so what other races are you watching on Tuesday?
2: Yeah, well, I really want to see what happens in Congressional District 18. That's a runoff in Houston between Congressman Al Green and a guy that's half his age and Congressman Christian Menifee. The two are running in a district that was redrawn by Republicans during the mid-decade redistricting over the summer. Another race that was also redrawn, or district rather, is the one where former Congressman Colin Allred is going up against Julie Johnson. The race has a bit of drama that makes it interesting. Allred was originally in the Senate race against Congresswoman Jasmine Crockett and James Tallarico, but he left and challenged Johnson. Johnson felt that was disrespectful because essentially it means Allred thought she was the easier opponent to beat. So there are a lot of districts that are up for grabs, and it'll be really interesting to see what happens.
1: That's Blaise Gainey from the Texas Newsroom. Blaise, thank you so much.
2: Yeah, thanks for having me.
1: And now, how to keep cool during an affordability crisis. The price of electricity is climbing, and that points to sharply higher utility bills. This is especially true in the southern parts of the U.S., where bills are expected to jump by double digits, as NPR's chief economics correspondent Scott Horsley reports.
4: Robin Westfall lives in Texas, about halfway between Houston and Galveston, where the feels-like temperature in midsummer can easily soar past 100 degrees.
5: It's very difficult to come here and try to breathe with this kind of humidity and hot weather.
4: Even though Westfall's home is well insulated, her summer air conditioning bills topped $300 a month last year. She's expecting to pay even more this summer. So Westfall, who's a third grade math teacher, and her salesman husband are trying to cut corners elsewhere.
5: We might not be able to spend as much at the grocery store, maybe not going out to eat, limiting our extra activities.
4: In Arkansas, Matthew Cole has taken to donating plasma twice a week to help cover his bills. Money's tight, even though Cole has a full-time job and serves in the Army Reserves. In the summertime, his electric bill can be $250 a month.
6: My wife does not do heat very well, and neither does my oldest daughter. Higher utilities in the summer always kind of stretches us a little bit and makes budgeting a little more of a complicated feat.
4: Nationwide, the cost of a kilowatt has risen faster than overall inflation, more than 6% in the last year and 39% over the last 5 years. What's more, in many parts of the country, customers will have to buy more kilowatts this summer as extra hot weather from El Nino keeps fans and air conditioners working overtime. Mark Wolf, who heads an association of state energy officials, projects utility bills in places like Texas and Arkansas this summer could be more than 11.5% higher than last year.
7: Climate scientists are thinking that this could be the hottest summer on record, or at least close to it. So families need to use more of an increasingly expensive product to stay cool this summer, and that's going to be tough.
4: The federal government provides some help to low-income families to pay their utility bills, but Wolf notes funding for that program has been flat for the last 3 years, even as the cost of electricity has risen sharply.
7: The combination of natural gas, rebuilding the grid, data centers are all pushing up the price of electricity.
4: Energy assistance offices are increasingly hearing from middle-income families who are struggling to pay their power bills. Delia Anderson, whose agency helps distribute aid in 10 counties in Arkansas, says electricity is just one of many expenses that families are having to juggle.
8: Gas prices are rising, groceries are higher, so it is compounded by electricity costs. We're going to see energy use increasing because it's hot.
4: Every year, some 13 million customers fall so far behind on their bills, their power is temporarily cut off. Some states limit power shutoffs on the hottest days of the summer, but most have no such restrictions. In Texas, Westfall knows utilities are investing in a stronger power grid to better withstand extreme weather and meet the demand from power-hungry data centers. That's contributing to higher prices. Still, she worries about rolling brownouts, which are all too common when temperatures are at their peak.
5: 3-4 hours. And if it's during the day, it's miserable. We ended up buying a generator. That's beneficial, but we did have to spend money so that we could survive in the heat if the power grid goes off.
4: Westfall's not expecting much relief until cooler weather arrives sometime around mid-October. Scott Horsley, NPR News, Washington.
1: Once upon a time, Julian Goff was talking to a group of children when they gave him the best gift a writer can get, an idea.
9: I was telling them how you make up stories and how you invent stories and what makes a story a story. You know, you have to have stuff happen, and then the stuff that happens has to have consequences. And we were coming up with a story, and at one point, somebody kicked someone, and I said, okay, well, then what happens? Then someone said, he kicks someone else. And then I said, and that could keep going. And one kid just sort of jumped up in his seat in the class and shouted, the kick could go round the world. And I thought, oh my God, that's a book.
1: And so it became a book for children called When Tad Kicked Vlad.
9: Plot summary. The plot is not complicated. It has the simplicity of a classical drama.
1: The story begins on Tad's birthday. Before he's gotten to eat any of his own birthday cake, Tad's best friend, Vlad, eats the very last slice. Tad is mad. So Tad kicks Vlad. Vlad kicks Bill. Bill kicks his twin sister Jill, kicking off a chain of kicks that travels all the way around the world.
9: The trouble is, it comes back a year later and kicks Tad on his next birthday. And he's so furious about this, he wants to do something even worse. So he actually farts in his best friend's face. And the fart goes round the world.
10: Drawing so many people kicking each other up the arse was very exciting.
1: Ross Collins illustrated When Tad Kicked Vlad. For our series, Picture This, he and Julian Goff talk about what they call the haunting illustrations in their new kid's book.
9: That image where Tad's mom is dressed in a full tiger outfit for the children's party and thinks she can, like, solve the problem by farting through the letterbox, but the postman has been watching with horror the whole scene through the letterbox.
10: Most picture books are 12 to 14 spreads long or something like that. And this book is...
9: It's about twice that, yeah, yeah. I always write these really awkward length books because I just write the length they need to be and then I'll just say, it's that length, tough.
10: It gave me the opportunity to play a little bit more. So I would have these images, which are just one big single image, but then I could also break up the tempo of the book with a lot of illustrations where it's just complete chaos on a larger scale. So there's when the kick goes to the North Pole to Santa's workshop, and you've got all the elves all kicking each other on the production line. And then there was the image when the kick is going up and down a transatlantic plane. When I'm envisaging it in my head, I'm thinking, well, there's an easy way to do this.
9: Yeah.
10: I could basically just draw a plane from the outside with lots of little stars and crashes coming from it. Or I could draw the interior of the plane with everything kicking off and everybody flying around. The one thing that you know, if you put it into an illustration, that means that all chaos has just broken loose is if you put a chicken in there.
9: Yes.
10: There shouldn't be a chicken on a plane.
9: I can imagine it must have been unbelievably tiring.
10: Challenging is the one.
9: Challenging, that's the one. The best illustrators kind of can't resist the challenge. So I love putting an almost sadistically, technically difficult challenge into some of the spreads and then seeing what you do with it. Yeah, you really pulled it off, Ross. You really pulled it off.
10: Thank you.
9: But yeah, I was being pretty cheeky with some of the things I was asking for.
10: There was one spread where the kick goes around the big city kicking everybody.
9: Oh, yeah.
10: There's a bit, I'll read it. 55,555 people kicked each other around the stadium, and the referee had to give so many red cards that his arm got tired. After the game, the kick went for a kebab. Now, as an illustrator, you're reading that going, this could be like the best thing I've ever had to illustrate or the worst. And it's really hard to know what. And you're torn, like Natalie and Bruglia, you're torn.
9: Yeah, sorry about that one, Ross.
10: My way out of drawing something really complicated was to draw an entire city.
9: Something even more complicated, yeah.
10: So I drew the city from the air and I drew the path of the kick working its way around the city so that a child could work their way around the city and see all those points where the kick had gone up and down and round buildings and into the stadium and round.
9: My son loves that one, by the way. He does follow the whole route with his finger and he's like thrilled to see the kick reappearing at the other side of buildings. And yeah.
10: That's what you want.
9: It worked.
10: I draw everything out in pencil first. And then I use watercolors. And only after I've done that do I do the line work. Normally I would use a charcoal line, but this book is too detailed for a charcoal line. So I used colored pens. I tried to make it as clean as I possibly could so that you could actually read the action that was going on.
9: It's got that kind of really clean kind of composition and clarity line that Hergé has in the Tintin books, where he'll do a really big scene with loads of action, but everything's very defined and clear and grounded in reality. And then you've just enhanced it a little, just boosted it a little, made it a little bit funnier. That kind of precise eye with a kind of very amused delivery. I love that about it.
10: I'll take the comparison. I'll go with Hergé. Thanks for that.
9: When we left our heroes in my synopsis at the beginning, the fart was going around the world. He knew he was going to get it back in the face on his next birthday. But he basically has the dilemma of, how do I break this cycle? How do I just not have it escalate and escalate and escalate? I loved this story. It was like one that I worked on along for quite a while, and I put it aside and blah, blah. And I actually, the first time I went to therapy, I came out of my therapy session and I thought, right, I'm going to finish that book. Got the ending, nailed it. It was like fantastic. I know how to finish this book. So he manages not to react instantly. He's able to let it go by. He's able to let his emotions go by, like weather, which in an ideal state, we are all able to do. We can just let our emotions go by like weather. Don't hang on to them.
10: The other thing I loved about it was really that message, that problem of violence and the cycle of violence, because kids hit each other all the time.
11: Yep.
10: Because they've got all these emotions and they just don't know what to do with them. And to have that message of just taking a moment, you know, just breathing, just count to five. If it still seems like a good idea after you've counted to five, then fair enough, go with it. But if it doesn't, and usually it won't, then maybe change your tack. It's £7.99 worth of therapy. It's a
9: unbelievably good value. Yeah. It should be available through your insurance, your health insurance.
1: That was author Julian Goff and illustrator Ross Collins talking about their children's book, When Tad Kicked Vlad. Our series, Picture This, is produced by Samantha Balaban and edited by Melissa Gray. And for more stories like this one, you can head to npr.org/picturethis.

0: 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I'm Aisha Roscoe.
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4: 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Chance of thunderstorms this afternoon. Otherwise, overcast skies. High temperatures reach up to 76. South winds 5 to 10 miles an hour. Cloudy again tonight. Chance of thunderstorms. Lows dip down to about 65. And that's a look at your forecast from Delmarva Public Media. I'm meteorologist Derek Height. Right now, it's 63 degrees.
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0: The dispute over an Ocean City church providing overnight shelter for the homeless could be going to court. At the end of the Maryland Folk Festival in Salisbury, we take a look back at its legacy. Delaware lawmakers push to make nonprofit hospitals provide more financial assistance to low-income patients. There's a rebound in the blue crab population, and some Republican gubernatorial candidates took the stage at a Maryland public television debate. You're listening to Delmarva Today. This is Don Rush. St. Paul's by the Sea Episcopal Church is preparing to defend itself again over providing temporary shelter for the homeless in Ocean City. Initially, the resort forced the church to take down tents it had set up for the homeless outside the building. Faced with potential fines, the church moved those seeking shelter inside the church itself. Reverend Jill Williams.
1: We operate every night from 7 p.m. to 7 a.m. We average about 27 people a night. We're a low-barrier shelter, so we do not have restrictions. Anyone can come in, whether they are intoxicated or facing a mental illness, chronically homeless, whether they have a police record. We do not turn anyone away. However, there are rules once they're inside the shelter. So we've been open since March 31st was the first night that we were open. Yeah, everything's going wonderfully. We're just having some unnecessary drama from the city.
0: In terms of how it's going, how are people getting along? What's been the response by the homeless?
1: It's been wonderful. You know, let me say it's both hard and wonderful. So we're all kind of figuring out how, when you have 30 people in one giant room, you know, how we all get along and the rules that we need and the procedures that we need. But everyone arrives at 7 for dinner and they stay, they have breakfast in the morning. Many of these guests previously lived on our property outside, so we know them. We have guests who have been brought to us from the Worcester County Social Services. We have Diakonia dropping off people. We have the police dropping off people. We have people who are working and just can't afford a place. We have some people that just stay a couple of nights and some people that stay longer. But we haven't had any trouble. Like, there's been no fighting or anything awful inside. Just people resting and having something to eat.
0: So it's described, I guess, as sort of a barrack-style living quarters. Is that how you would describe it? I mean, where are the beds? How do they work?
1: Well, it's in our parish hall. We've been operating our outreach services, you know, the missions of the church. We've been operating out of there for decades and decades. And so we operate a food pantry. We also operate a hot meal 5 days a week, a hot lunch 5 days a week, and the pantry. So we have currently 70, 80. It'll go up to 120, 130 people a day as the season progresses through the summer. This is our parish hall. And in the giant hall, we have a section of the hall where we have bunk beds, and they are separated male and female. And then we have a room divider on wheels type thing that we put up during the day to protect our belongings from the crowd that comes to eat. And then we roll that away at night and the whole room is in use.
0: Now, I understand that the city has said that after an inspection, I guess, by the fire marshals, amongst others, that the use of what they call, I guess, barrack-style living quarters is not permitted principal use. That's one of the basic objections when it came to the R3 zoning district.
1: What they're saying is that a regular building or business would not be able to house people overnight. I think that they are trying to hose a zoning standard that doesn't apply to us. That's the end. We're federally protected and we are able and willing to go and take this to the federal level if necessary, but we won't be closed or paying any fines or anything like that.
0: They say that it lacks sufficient plumbing fixtures to meet fixture requirements under the town code. What kind of fixtures are there? How do you see this fitting in?
1: I have no idea what they're talking about because these are the same fixtures and the same plumbing that we have had for decades, and we serve, you know, over 100 people a day. So now we're talking about 27 people on average a night. This is the use of the church building. We have been inspected by everyone, I believe, who can inspect the place. I'm including the fire marshal. The fire marshal had asked us to improve our security system, our fire alarm system. There is a tone that the fire alarm goes off. It's a lower tone that wakes up sleeping people, apparently. So they asked us to have that installed, which we did. We already did. And so we are in compliance. Everything is in compliance.
0: Williams says that the shelter has served around 900 people over 42 nights. That's an average of 27 people per night. But the city says that is a violation of the resort's zoning code because it resides in an R3 district. City Manager Terry McGeehan.
2: The church, when they converted their auditorium to housing or sleeping areas, that was a change of use. Those require permits and certain approvals. They neglected to do any of that proactively. Our first concern is always life safety. So we proactively contacted the church and conducted a life safety inspection. We found some issues, relatively minor, but there were some violations in there. We gave them directions to correct that. During that same life safety inspection, we became aware they were basically doing open barrack sleeping, which is a zoning violation for us. They also do not have adequate plumbing facilities, so we've put them on notice. Those are the two that we're aware of, again, because they have never applied for any type of permit for this change of use. There may well be other things that we don't know about because we don't know how many people they want to put in there. There's a lot of things that for any type of property organization in Ocean City, if you have a change of use, you go through a permit process. So this is nothing out of the ordinary. They've neglected to do it. We know right now they have a zoning violation. We've put them on notice that they need to correct that. We do not allow open

0: notice that they need to correct that. We do not allow open barrack-style sleeping. That's where we're at. We're simply enforcing the laws that are on our books.
1: What is the concern in terms of open barracks, or do you know?
0: Again, we're trying to apply our laws consistently, and that has been a long-held zoning concern regarding open barrack. We do not allow it for employee housing. There are concerns. For instance, we recently went through a pandemic, and open barrack sleeping, there may be some concerns with that. It has been a concern that the town does not want that type of housing within the city, and we've, again, consistently enforced that.
1: So as the dispute lingers on over compliance issues, the church has decided to warn the resort that it will take the case to court if necessary. The issue is whether the church is covered by federal legislation that protects religious practices. Attorney for the church, Robin Cockey.
2: The important legal issue is a church's fundamental right to worship, not in a abstract or generic sense, but in a deeper sense, in a practical sense. So St. Paul's is a parish of the Episcopal Church of America for whom the social gospel is a fundamental tenet and an important part of their fulfilling the social gospel in Ocean City has always been sheltering homeless people who are there in surprising numbers. And so they have initially accommodated these folks in tents on the lawn. The town wrote the church and said, look, can we move these guys inside? And so the church said, okay. So they were all moved inside. And then the town followed up with a letter to the church saying, well, now you're in violation of the zoning code because you're housing these people in barrack-style arrangements inside, and that's a zoning code violation. And you have to shut down that violation by June 8th, or we're going to start fining you, and the fines will sort of capitate every day. Instead of getting a $100 fine, you get like a $700 fine a week because of this exponential increase in the fines. So at the church's direction, I wrote the town saying, look, as a church, we have the right under the First Amendment and under a federal statute that protects churches, we have the right to do as we wish from a religious standpoint, do as we wish and we believe with our property, and the town's zoning ordinances can't be weaponized to stop that absent some compelling interest. And the only compelling municipal interest here is providing shelter for homeless people, which actually sort of cuts the other way. So at the church's direction, I wrote the city solicitor, and I said, look, there's absolutely no way that the church is going to turn these people out, and there's absolutely no way that the church is ever going to pay a nickel of the fine that you threaten.
1: So in terms of what the city is saying, essentially, as you mentioned a moment ago, that there's R3 zoning, and as they cited, the barrack-style living quarters, are those general restrictions then that apply to all the buildings? And if so, doesn't the city have a right to at least not certainly interfere with religious services and such, but simply ensure that the buildings are maintained to whatever level that they think they should be maintained to?
2: Well, they have the right to promote safety, and I would concede that we have to comply with the fire code, and we have to provide sanitary, safe housing for these folks. But the town cannot stop us from doing something that's fundamental to our creed on the basis of a generic zoning principle, because by federal law, you can't do that in this country.
1: But the resort insists that these codes are required for every building and not directed at any particular religious group. Again, Ocean City City Manager Terry McGeehan.
0: Our understanding of that particular law is we cannot single a church out. We cannot enforce a different law on the church than we would elsewhere, but provided our zoning laws are consistent and are not specific to the church, and in this case with the open barracks, we believe that's the case, that those laws do apply. But obviously our attorney disagrees with their attorney. That's why we have attorneys.
1: Ocean City City Manager Terry McGeehan on a dispute over whether the St. Paul's by the Sea Episcopal Church can house the homeless overnight. 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This is Don Rush.
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1: How you doing, Salisbury? Are you ready for a show?
2: Then Mayor Jake Day stood on the stage to kick off the National Folk Festival years ago. You're listening to Delmarva Today. This is Don Rock. But what eventually became the Maryland Folk Festival will not return. The city is citing a financial burden. So we take a look back at the event and what it brought to the city, beginning with the thousands that came to celebrate the arts. And as they passed by various venues, they could hear music

0: But Eastern Shore traditions were also on display. For example, there was Bruce Eppert carving wooden decoys.
1: What I'm striving to do is just, you know, continue to make decoys the way the old-timers made them. You know, I may paint them a little more elaborately, and they're not made to hunt with. Trying to make birds that look like the ones that the old-timers made.
0: Or an instruction on how to shuck an oyster, a favorite on Delmarva. David Banning, who has an aquafarm.
2: How do you shuck an oyster here? What's the secret here?
3: I like going through the back door, a little twist and pop, and cut the muscle.
4: And that's about it.
0: And then there were those who came from all parts of Maryland and beyond.
5: I think it's a great avenue for people to come down and visit and take part. And I hear German music going, which is great. Polka music is great. But it's a great place for people to get together and enjoy an evening and see something different.
0: Then Mayor Jake Day, whose administration brought the festival to town, marveled at the crowds.
6: Now you look around and we're in a downtown transformed, you know, and I think we're a city on the rise, and that's what they were looking for. And I think we've matured quite a bit over the last few years.
0: Eventually, the festival would wind up on Mayor Taylor's watch.
2: What do you enjoy most about it?
7: Particularly like the local music. I like all of it, but I like the local stuff, you know, the local bands that, you know, that come out and they, you know, really have a chance to, you know, celebrate their own talents locally. So I really like that part, which is usually set up down on my end of the plaza where my building is. So,
2: so that works out.
7: Yeah.
0: But the festival was more than just a cultural event. It was also a boon to the local businesses. There were the restaurants who saw patrons crowded into the booths. Jeremy Horton, then with Brody Joe's, described the weekend this way.
8: The sheer volume of people is just not what we're used to seeing, you know, walking our streets on a typical weekend. So we actually have to set up a tent outside to help facilitate everybody, you know, to keep wait times down, you know, and try and help out the kitchen inside the restaurant.
0: For local artists, this was an event where they could show off their talent and celebrate their art. Delmarva Public Media's Brian Russo talked with John Wesley Wright. He's a professor at Salisbury University who specializes in vocal performance and has performed at the festival.
9: Dr. Wright, the last time I saw you singing gospel was during the Maryland Folk Festival. It was maybe a couple years ago, and we do the live radio broadcasts, the Folk Festival, for the last several years. And there's always a moment where I get the band going on stage and I get to walk to one of the side stages. And that's where you were, and you had a huge choir with you, and it was incredible. And so what I'm wondering is, now that the Folk Festival is no longer going to be in Salisbury, I wonder if you could speak as an artist, as an educator, what you feel like the community might have lost.
10: Oh, are we sure we want to go down this road?
9: Just purely as a musician, because there's an importance that art does to connect communities.
10: Piece I remember quite well. It was Keep Your Lamps Trimmed and Burning. A signal song. You were talking earlier about, you know, coded songs, signal songs. That is one of those songs where someone left the lamps on or some kind of light out. Slaves knew that that was a safe place to stop. And in that performance, again, was a more updated version, a more gospelized version. These are the kinds of connections and stories and historical context that the world needs to know. And it is a sad day for our city to lose something like the Maryland Folk Festival. It ties us together in so many ways. It puts the unity in community. It brings diverse people together. I just can't say enough. I hope there's a way, whether it's a private donor or a corporation, or that it somehow comes back around, because there's just so much to be gained, both for our personal healing, but our knowledge as a people.
0: Salisbury University professor John Wesley Wright. We now turn to Mike Dunn, president and CEO of the Greater Salisbury Committee, who was there at the inception of the festival. First of all, when did you find out that the city was not going to continue with the Maryland Folk Festival? Were you surprised?
11: Whatever day that was when it was announced is the day that I found out. I wouldn't say that I was surprised. There had been hints that the Maryland Folk Festival might not be able to move forward, or might not move forward. So while I did not know the exact time and the date that it was released. I was surprised as anyone else, but it did not come as a surprise. I think it came, however, as a disappointment. I think there has been a collective sense of disappointment in the community that the folk festival has to go away.
0: What do you make of the rationale that the city simply can't afford it?
11: You know, Don, let me say that going back to the first year of the National Folk Festival, in my role with the Greater Salisbury Committee, I had the privilege of being on the first fundraising committee. Joe Gast, who was the president of Avery Hall, he took that Herculean effort. We had to raise about $700,000 in those first couple of years. That's not an insignificant amount in a community our size. And thanks to the enthusiastic support of the Henson Foundation and the Purdue Foundation and Pohanka and Avery Hall, and thanks to really sizable grants from the National Endowment for the Arts and the Maryland State Arts Council, et cetera, and then a whole bunch of $5,000 and $10,000 and $25,000 contributions, we did a nice job. And, of course, the city of Salisbury. So even at the beginning, the methodology by which a community our size, which was the smallest community ever to host the National Folk Festival, it was a daunting challenge. And so I can say from the very beginning of this, from the inside of the fundraising effort, sustainability of whatever this festival became, right, our couple of years as the National Folk Festival, and then a transition into a legacy festival, which is what the Maryland Folk Festival became. The sustainability of going back to those fabulous local philanthropic folks who have always so generous to the community, you kind of can't go back into that well each and every year. And I think that we were never able, when I say we, that's the collective community and the city of Salisbury, we're never able to pivot and find that real hard, sustainable funding model.
0: Because one of the things that I think someone pointed out is that whatever the amount of money that the city is putting out, that it brings in millions of dollars worth of business and millions of dollars worth of economic impact. Doesn't that offset in some fashion, at least for the city, to commit whatever it needs to on the one hand in order to get that return on the other?
11: It certainly is how that's supposed to work. Look, the National Folk Festival occurred because it was the vision of then-Mayor Jake Day. And I can very vividly recall the day that Jake said to me, we have found the big thing. And he didn't identify what it was. I said, what is it? Because in time, it will be revealed. So there was the excitement of that. And so ultimately, that was a political decision, wasn't it, right? That was the mayor of the city of Salisbury going in. You know, we had to compete with about 30 other cities to land the National Folk Festival. And so, you know, it's a question better asked for the mayor. He and his staff looked at exactly that balance that you're talking about. There is economic impact on the one hand, and there is expense by the city of Salisbury on the other, and they made a decision that we couldn't sustain it, we couldn't afford it, we couldn't fund it, and according to the press release that was put out, and I know no more than anybody listening knows, the city of Salisbury is going to attempt to take a pause, rethink, regroup, and try to bring something forward in the fall of 27 that will provide the very economic boost that you're talking about for the local businesses.
0: Because the thing is that we're talking about a budget of some $70 million, right, or so for the city.
11: Sure.
0: So the expense, I mean, I don't know whether you have numbers as they went out beyond, obviously, the National Folk Festival, because in that, I don't know whether that changes in terms of...
11: It got smaller.
0: Yeah, it got smaller. You know. So it does seem as if that's a very small, tiny chunk of the city budget.
11: Well, again, I think the Maryland Folk Festival budget was now hovering in that $300,000 range. And to your point, that again, that's a it's quite literally a political decision. And it's a decision of leadership and priorities. And I've always, it was told to me many years ago, municipalities and counties and states and federal governments, they show you what their priority is by what they put in their budget. And it would seem to me that the Maryland Folk Festival is simply not a priority of the city of Salisbury at the moment. Thus, they made the move that they announced.
0: So one of the things that the mayor said on his Facebook page as he was talking about why they decided not to do it, he says, quote, "I will allow the reader to come to their own conclusions as to who, what, why this appeared to be a plausible notion. That is continuous funding." What do you make of the tone?
11: I don't know if Mayor Taylor has been as big a supporter of the folk festival concept as Mayor Day was. How about if we just say that? And I think maybe that's what the mayor is attempting to say there. You know, it's not a secret that he was not quite as big a fan as Mayor Day was. And so here we are.
0: So in terms, by the way, of the festival, aside from obviously its economic impact that we mentioned a moment ago, what do you think that certainly the Nashville Folk Festival, even the Maryland Folk Festival, meant to this community?
11: Well, Don, I can remember, as I know you can, and Delmarva Public Media, you guys were a big part of it. I can remember that very first night, opening night, if you will. You might remember the first weekend of the National Folk Festival. I don't know if we've ever had more rain than a three-day stretch. But on that Friday, everything started on Friday night. Governor Hogan was here. The Greater Salisbury Committee, our conference room. We were probably in fire code violation because the opening party was supposed to be outdoors, but at the very last minute, it was brought inside and they called us at like 4 p.m. The mood in that room, it was electric. And I can remember myself thinking, I wonder if people are going to actually show up for this thing. And we walked outside, and there's the governor and the mayor and, you know, whatever, a couple hundred people. We turned the corner on Main Street to the main stage, and oh my gosh, there were 1,000 people there. And it was, again, I keep using the word electric. When that New Orleans jazz band did that funeral march, right? That's what they do, to take the festival from the one stage to the other, down by Tidal Health, where the governor and the mayor were making remarks. It's one of the most magical moments I can ever recall in the city's history. And so it was real. That feeling was real. And to the sense of what Jake was trying to do, Mayor Day, excuse me, he was trying to show Salisbury that we could pull something like this off and that we deserved it. He was literally trying to lift the spirits of the community, and he was also trying to introduce the community to the rest of the state. And people came, and the sense of pride that continued through last year with the Maryland Folk Festival, not quite on that big a scale, but you sensed it every year. You've been down there every year. Don, you're a musician. You get it. Some of the musical acts and the things that we have just gotten to experience as a community since 2018 are things that, you know, will stay with me forever. They were just different. And I think ultimately we did look at ourselves differently as a community. We did show our community to our visitors in a good way, and our downtown businesses and others were successful. So I'm not saying that the Maryland Folk Festival was as strong as the National Folk Festival, but I think those who came still had that feeling that this was a pretty cool thing.
0: One of the dimensions of the Maryland Folk Festival in particular, but also national too as well, that there was a section that was sort of off to the side, as it were, to celebrate the regionals.
11: Absolutely.
0: Regions, traditions. What did you make of that?
11: I loved it. I mean, it was,
0: I mean, you've lived here a long time.
11: I have.
0: There's some rich
11: You know, I'm not a Eastern Shore folklore kind of person, but I know that it's an important part of this region and where we are. And I think to a lot of people, again, exposing some of those craft traditions, those Eastern Shore traditions, each and every year was pretty special. And maybe there will be, again, I want to take the city and its leadership at their word that they are going to look into what they might be able to present in 2027. So I'm gonna wait and watch and see, like everybody else in the Greater Salisbury Committee. We will be ready to support whatever comes next, just as we were when the National Folk Festival rolled around.
0: Now, at one point, as a matter of fact, we actually got extended because of COVID. Tell me about that experience.
11: I mean,
0: because everybody's looking towards it, and then suddenly we're shut down.
11: We were originally awarded the National Folk Festival. They go on a 3-year cycle. Well, we started in 2018 with the rain. 2019 was normal. And then, oh my gosh, 2020 was COVID. So they did a virtual National Folk Festival. They did their best. It clearly wasn't anything special. 21, we were still a kind of COVID hangover. And because of that, the National Folk Festival couldn't find their next city. So we ended up doing it again in 2022. So our 3-year run ended up being a 5-year run with the National Folk Festival with some interruptions. So that was a unique period of time. And, you know, it's a bit of a, I don't know, we were star-crossed from the beginning, right? We had rain, and then 2 years later we had COVID. So, you know, I wish we'd had a better run, but it was what it was. And I think everybody collectively, and, you know, I have to just say this, that I think for those of us who have been heavily involved, you know, Caroline O'Hare, who has been synonymous. She was her title was the manager of the folk festival. And, you know, those of us like you and me who know, I think we have to give that woman a shout out for her dedication and her willingness to just keep this thing going. She was really a remarkable example to all of us.
0: Did you have a special part in the festival in the sense of something that you enjoyed more than others?
11: Or? Yeah, year one, you can ask Caroline if she's here sitting next to me. My job was to drive the golf cart around for any VIPs who might arrive, senators or congressmen or whatever. Well, because it rained all weekend, I think I ended up driving my family around. I had a whole bunch of family come in. And I got a reputation among the National Folk Festival people of, who's the guy who's driving all this 8-seat golf cart around and is not following the appropriate routes? That's just a fun little anecdote. But for me, Don, I remember there was a stage next to the library in year one, and they were like Tibetan throat singers or something like that. And Joe Gast, who I'd mentioned earlier, he texted, he said, you got to come see these people. And I, to this day, I can't really describe what I saw other than to say I'd never seen anything like it. And that was an example of what the folk festival was meant to do, was expose all of us to things we had never heard of, never seen. But if you just stick your head under the free tent, and you might come away with a memory that you'll never forget.
0: I know there was a poetry tent at one point, and there was a
11: street
0: number of
11: dancing.
0: Others.
11: There were street performers. Yeah, it was everything. It was magical. It was 6 stages. It was took up the entire downtown and then some. There was actually some criticism in year one that it was too spread out. So getting from one stage down by the Pohanka Riverfront Amphitheater to the Purdue Dance Stage, which was near Brew River, you know, you had to come wearing the right shoes because that was a pretty big footprint that we had.
0: So looking forward, what do you think is in the works? I mean, what do you hope for? Do you think that there might be some revitalization of this idea, or what do you
11: think? I think what's owed to the downtown businesses and bars and restaurants is what the city said last week, that we're going to reconfigure something. I try to be optimistic. I believe that they're, at the least, we have set the table and shown that if we do something special, whatever it's called, whatever the next special thing is, that people will come. And I think we owe it when I say we, the city of Salisbury owes it to the businesses that did well and counted on that weekend to bolster their business. They owe them something. And so I, you know, I have confidence that Mayor Taylor and his team will come up with something in 2027.
0: What do you think it meant for the artists?
11: Oh, I can remember in my year driving around the VIP tent, I was also shuttling artists. I can remember the Quaby sisters and our late friend, our dear late friend, Greg Bassett, was a starstruck little kid looking at the Quaby sisters. But I can remember talking to them in the golf cart, and I didn't know who they were quite literally, but they were talking about, my gosh, what a charming little city you have here. We didn't know what to expect, but the people are everywhere. And so if you take them and the other artists, I think they always brought, as you know, Don, you couldn't have convinced me that they didn't think they were at Madison Square Garden. They brought it all, even though they were often performing in a stage with, you know, 12 or 1,500 people in front of it. So I think the performers who are part of the National Folk Festival, worth remembering that they had to audition and send in tapes, and they were chosen. This was a juried performance. So it meant a lot to the artists. I witnessed it personally with the Quaby sisters as I took them back to their hotel downtown on the golf cart. But I think I got that sense, and I think those of us sitting in the audience felt that those artists were giving it their all as if, again, they were on Madison Square Garden.
0: Finally, are you optimistic?
11: Yeah, I think something will happen. I'm sorry that it's gone. I mean, I'm disappointed that it's gone. It was something that absolutely uplifted this community, and I will be looking forward to see what uplifts us next.
0: Mike Dunn, President and CEO of the Greater Salisbury Committee, on the end of the Maryland Folk Festival. When the announcement came down, we did contact the mayor's office, who declined to comment beyond the press release. 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This is Don Rush.
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0: Delaware lawmakers are considering legislation that would require hospitals to provide more of what is called charity care. You're listening to Delmarva Today. This is Don Rush. The measure would increase the income cutoff level for those receiving discounted or fully covered care. Last summer, the state paid the medical debts for thousands of Delawareans despite hospital charity care. Spotlight Delaware reporter Nick Stonecipher broke a recent story that found at one nonprofit hospital, charity care still lagged behind despite increasing revenues. We turn to him to examine the new legislation, now making its way through the Delaware legislature. Nick, tell me then a little bit about this legislation and what it's trying to do.
12: It's the bill pretty much expanding income limits and the rate at which people can receive free or discounted care from nonprofit hospitals in Delaware, which pretty much accounts for all of them.
0: So what was the status of the current law?
12: So before, the statute was kind of nebulous in that if you made 350% federal poverty level income in your household, you're eligible to receive free or discounted care. And for decades, hospitals have really been able to set their own guidelines at which the level they choose to provide that care at by receiving tax breaks from the federal government to hold on to their nonprofit status.
0: So under this bill, what happens?
12: Under this bill, it will open it up. So if you make 300% of the federal poverty line, you are eligible to receive a fully free care, depending on the type of procedure. At 350%, you get I'm pretty sure, a 75% discount. And then between 350 and 400, you're eligible for a 50% discount. And if you make more than that, if you're at 500%, but your medical costs account for more than 10% of your annual income, you're eligible for a discount as well. So it's really kind of making it so that hospitals really work toward the tax breaks that they're receiving, because up to this point, we had investigated one of the hospitals and found that they were, for a decade, had been providing pretty much the same amount of charity care, despite almost doubling their operational revenue and netting in huge excess revenues between tax years.
0: I wanted to turn, actually, to Christiana Cares, the one that you focused on. And it seemed as if, I guess, in 2014, there was about $26 million they spent on this. And then a decade later, it was actually down to about $16.7 million. I mean, when you obviously talked to Christiana Care, what do they have to say about this change that seems to be taking place, or at least the amount of money that they're putting forth?
12: Hospitals believe that they're contributing to the community at large, in that when these proposals were made to implement charity care and give nonprofit hospitals tax breaks in exchange for this care, they pretty much did it in the form exclusively of charity care. But then I think in the 60s, when Medicare and Medicaid started to come on to the scene, the federal government said, well, you can also provide what is called a community benefit. And if you can show that you're providing community benefit with your excess spending, then you're good in the eyes of the IRS. But experts really don't know what community benefits are. They're kind of a very nebulous term and probably don't always translate to free care. They're just very nebulous, not really able to show impact in the same way that providing a free procedure for somebody would.
0: So in terms of what the hospital folks said, what did they say about disparity that you ran across?
12: They defended it. We pointed out that they had pretty large margins and had really doubled their size in a lot of time, but had kind of the same numbers. And they kind of countered that they had spent a lot more money on their community benefit in the previous years, which they had. But that doesn't really translate to the same thing for a lot of people.
0: So I understand that Delaware has some of the highest prices then when it comes to hospital care. So why is that? Do we have any sense about that?
12: There's a multitude of factors. Really, depending on who you ask, you'll probably get a different answer. But it boils down to, in Delaware, our hospitals really have a lot of market power. They are able to get, not for lack of a better word, get what they want when it comes to setting prices. And in the same way that insurers have a strong market power as well, there's really not a ton of competition in Delaware when it comes to healthcare. You kind of got your loose geographic monopolies in Kent, Sussex, Newcastle. There's no real outside driving force for them to really drive their costs down. And in conjunction with kind of limited charity care spending as well, it translates to really high costs for patients.
0: Has there been any opposition from the hospitals in terms of this particular legislation? Have they gotten involved with this at all?
12: Not yet. They seem to have been involved in the drafting of this legislation. You know, the state's hospital lobbying association seems to be in support of this bill at large, because I think they are aware of some of the affordability issues in the state when it comes to healthcare. And I think we're at a time where it's getting to be a lot for people. And state had pretty much bailed out thousands of patients who had large amounts of medical debt that otherwise probably would have qualified under existing charity care policies. So I think the state is probably, for lack of a better word, told the hospitals, you're going to do this because we just bailed out all these patients using taxpayer dollars. Meanwhile, you had a policy that could have made someone's bill a lot cheaper or free. That's just my take on it.
0: So what do you think the essence of this is, and going beyond just simply the numbers?
12: I think a big part of it is kind of really just standardizing the process. I think before, it was so up in the air, and that really gave a lot of wiggle room to hospitals. But a big part of this bill is actually just really reinforcing and making sure the hospitals make patients aware that this exists. Yeah, I mean, a big part of this is just kind of bringing awareness to that, the fact that this exists, as well as kind of standardizing it across the state, so that if you are within any of these income thresholds, like, you're pretty much guaranteed a discount or free care, is my reading of the bill right now, subject to change as it works through the state house.
0: In terms of healthcare, obviously we're getting an older population, but also lots of people who are coming, flooding in, say, do the grunt work, who don't necessarily get big salaries, as it were. How significant is this cost of healthcare, do you think, in general, to residents of Delaware?
12: I feel like I've heard multiple times, and like you can see it, like sometimes like a medical bill can like put you out on the street. It could really be, what's it called, like a really life-altering expense. And if you had the opportunity to kind of receive a discount, like anything would have helped. That could have been the difference between you choosing different types of expenses. Like, I think that's something people should know about. At least right now, it should help people receive a lot more free care and kind of like realign hospital finances, for lack of a better word, to their kind of intended position. Because we've spoken with experts for this story, and kind of there's been a national examination of a lot of nonprofit hospitals behaving like for-profit entities despite receiving these kind of tax breaks from the government. So not only will it help everyday people seek out more care, not be afraid of going broke for being sick, for lack of a better word, but will also kind of put the hospitals back on track to really demonstrating that they are benefiting the community in that way.
0: Do we expect this to be a significant political issue, as it were, in the state, or are you aware of what the politics are?
12: I think right now, frankly, the Hospital Association and the Hospital Lobbying Group did not come out very quickly in full-throated opposition of this bill, which leads me to believe that they are not going to really put up a huge fight on this bill, and it kind of seems that between probably pressure from the state and the governor's office following that medical debt relief and a lot of other stuff going on between the primary care bill we talked about a few weeks ago and stuff like that. Because the hospitals have to provide this charity care anyway. It's not like this is forcing anything new upon them. It is really just reinforcing what is kind of already existing regulations and holding them to account.
0: Spotlight Delaware reporter Nick Stonecipher on new legislation that would increase the access to more charity care from the state's hospitals. 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This is Don Rush.
9: 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That's Q-L-A-R-A-N-T.
0: There's some good news for the blue crab population in the Chesapeake Bay. You're listening to Delmarva Today. This is Don Rush. The juvenile crab population jumped 121% in the winter month survey. But while there's good news, there's also been an overall decline of as much as 50% since 2010 in the population itself. We turn to Tim Wheeler, associate editor and senior writer for the Bay Journal, about what these figures mean. What's the situation here with the crabs and the fact that there's been sort of at least a resilience,
13: The Maryland Department of Natural Resources and the Virginia Institute of Marine Science released the latest results from the winter dredge survey they conduct every winter from December through March. They go out in a waterman's boat or a boat and they dredge crabs up from the bottom. Crabs, they don't exactly hibernate, but they slumber on the bottom. They don't move around a lot. And so it's relatively easy to take sort of a census of them at that point. It's not a complete census. They just sample 1,500 different sites around the bay and its rivers. But the results were encouraging, though not without concern. They saw that the overall abundance of crabs that they estimate from their survey was 46% higher than last year's survey results. Now, keep in mind that last year's survey results were extremely low. They were the second worst that they've had since starting the survey in 1990. So results this year, they saw 349 million crabs estimated out there is what they're estimating. Sounds like a lot. It's still below average, but it's a lot closer to average than what they've seen for the five previous years. We've had a six-year run now of below average counts from this survey. Two-thirds of that total, though, for those who are planning on having a big crab feast on Father's Day, two-thirds of that total are juvenile crabs, too small to harvest legally for a while yet. But that's also a big increase, and that one's somewhat encouraging, particularly encouraging because their number in this survey more than doubled. It was 121% increase votes over the previous count. And that also was one of the lower numbers from last year. Those counts for juvenile crabs were on a six-year run of below average as well. So that number is actually a little above average now.
0: So what are their concerns then?
13: The one that's still of concern is the female crab estimates that they get from the survey. When they pull up all the crabs, they take their measurements, they judge their sex, and they record it all. The female crab abundance is down. Still not down far enough that they see a need to really clamp down necessarily on harvest of them, but it's getting close to that threshold that would trigger some kind of management measure. And females are very important because they're the source of new generations of crabs. Each crab releases hundreds of thousands, if not millions, of eggs. A tiny fraction of those survive the odyssey from the mouth of the bay out into the ocean and back, and then coming back up the bay into the rivers to be harvested and satisfy our need for crab feasts. So they're closely watched, and that's a little bit concerning because this is the third year straight that there's been a decline in that number. They're nowhere near the target level, the optimal population that scientists would like to see, and they're getting closer, much closer to the level at which they think maybe needs something to be done about it.
0: Any indication as to why this might be the case?
13: Not really. This past winter, as we've all experienced, was harsher than winter of 2024-25. And that one was kind of harsh, but this one, the survey actually detected more dead crabs, especially the older ones and bigger ones tend to succumb to the really cold temperatures, as I guess we would too if we were outside. So they had higher mortality, but even so, the numbers overall that showed up in the survey for the total population, even the adult males went up, though they're not exactly a focus of a management concern for the most part. And the juveniles went up a lot. So that was in spite of the overwinter die-off of crabs. It was actually a little bit worse. So why these numbers went the way they did is, again, a subject of speculation. And one of the scientists that I communicated with cautioned that even though these are somewhat encouraging numbers, and the juvenile crab population would suggest that we're going to see a further recovery, he advised that this was not the time to start lifting regulations and allowing for a much increased harvest because he said these numbers go up and down from year to year. And there have been previous times when the juvenile numbers looked really promising. And then for some reason, all those little crabs disappeared. So until they see this happening year after year in a row and the big crabs increasing as well, before you can really feel confident that you're on the right track.
0: Now, even despite the fact that we saw this sort of bumper, as it were, of a year, my understanding is that overall, particularly the last 10 years or so, that we've seen a general decline in the crab population.
13: Yeah, maybe a little bit of confusion here because the news last week was about this crab stock assessment that was conducted by a team of scientists from Maryland and Virginia. That was a retrospective look back through all the studies and all the surveys and all the data they could get their hands on to try to get a look at the long-term trends with the crab population and why it's been going the way it has. There's been concern going back more than a decade now. The last time they did a big study of crab population was 2011, and they had just changed the way they tried to sustain the population by putting some limits on the female crab harvest then. They really focused on protecting the females so they can produce the next generation of crabs and keep the population up. And they initially thought that that took care of the problem, but then they began to see this sort of trending downward in the productivity of juvenile crabs, making it to the adult size. And that was particularly acute about 5 years ago. It was a big drop in the winter survey numbers that had, and a series of declines like that, they decided to do this big study. And so the result of that is they said, in essence, the number of crabs in the bay now is about half as many on average as we saw in 2010, 15 years ago, or 16 now. And they were looking for why that might be, and they couldn't really come up with one good reason or even pin down a few good reasons. They did identify or look closely at invasive blue catfish, which, as we know, have since being introduced way back in the 70s in Virginia River, have spread throughout the bay, and they eat everything in sight, including baby crabs. They took a hard look at them because there was a lot of suspicion that they were chiefly responsible for this seeming shortage of crabs or decline in the crabs. And all they could conclude was that Their impact has grown from a few percent to about 8% lately, but that doesn't explain the overall reduction in abundance of crabs out there. Other factors that could be involved, they looked at this overwintering mortality situation. They looked at other environmental factors. They basically looked at and ruled out that it wasn't just from overfishing, wasn't overharvesting that caused this, because the harvest levels were within the boundaries of what they had thought were sustainable. A couple of wild cards. The big one is what happens down at the mouth of the bay with the crab larvae. They get basically carried out into the ocean and spend weeks drifting around and swimming around out there before they start crawling their way back into the bay and make it from there all the way up the bay into the tributaries. That's not a real well studied and real well understood phenomenon, and there's a separate study underway now to look at that a bit more and try to see if maybe that might help explain at least a large part of what's going on here.
0: Tim Wheeler, associate editor and senior writer for the Bay Journal, on the recent uptick in the blue crab population. 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
0: The race for Maryland governor is already underway as the Republican field of nine candidates begins the battle for the nomination. You're listening to Delmarva Today. This is Don Rush. But it's still early, with only three of the nine candidates in the race showing up for the debate on Maryland Public Television. Featured Douglas Larcom, a former businessman, John Myrick, former Harford County Deputy Sheriff, and Shannon Wright, a former vice chair of the Maryland GOP, who has also been involved in Baltimore Republican politics. We turn to Matt Bush, news director of the public radio station WYPR, who moderated this week's debate. So, Matt, let's first begin with Douglas Larcom. He actually seemed to have a couple of ideas that didn't seem to fit in with the sort of the national Republican playbook. For instance, he's got this idea about Maryland getting into the business of, say, signing undocumented immigrants up to work and some kind of work permits.
14: The governor's office has an office called the Governor's Office of Immigration Affairs. We can do our own background checks so we can have all of the undocumented come in, issue temporary work permits while they're here, and driver's licenses that say for non-federal use. So we need to navigate what we have and get them on the tax rolls.
0: He seemed to be sort of, in some ways, the odd man out.
15: Douglas Larcom had a different thing, essentially that the die is cast with the end of 287G in Maryland since the General Assembly passed that bill. So, and other measures, so that the attempts of the federal government to try to deport as many people as possible may not work here. So he was saying, essentially, you know, make sure these are people that, as much as they can be documented in Maryland, be documented in Maryland through various ways. And I think he said something along the lines of, they're paying taxes, which many undocumented people do if they're employed. And that's the best way to deal with the situation.
0: We also had John Myrick, and he seemed to be looking for some out-of-state advice when it came to the Key Bridge.
16: We will work with our federal partners, and we will get that bridge back up in a timely manner. We will also work with other states, such as Florida, where Governor DeSantis rebuilt the Sanibel Causeway in less than 86 days after it collapsed in 2022. So it can be done.
0: Obviously, all of the candidates bashed more about the Key Bridge. What did you make of that?
15: You know, there's a lot of frustration. I wouldn't say frustration. I think it might be beginning to grow a little bit about what's going to happen with the bridge now. And a lot of these things were things that could have happened, such as the, you know, the contractor not being renewed. That was part of the original agreement when they were beginning to build this, that, you know, they could drop the contractor at any point during the process. And that is already pushed then back to 2030, the expected completion date of the bridge. And a lot of people think that it may take even longer now. Certainly those candidates, they were talking about a bridge rebuild in Florida that took not a whole lot of time, very different bridges. Anybody really thinks the Key Bridge could be rebuilt as quickly as the one that was referenced in the debate in Florida.
0: The other candidate was Shannon Wright, And she seemed to stand out. She talked, obviously, a lot about DEI, but also she seemed to indicate that, say, for instance, with the blueprint that lays out an education plan, which the other candidates said they would simply repeal, she seemed to be far more cautious in terms of dealing with a Democratic legislature.
17: When my opponents talk about what needs to be repealed and then talk about the minority that the Republican folks are in, what's the pathway to make that happen? So what we need to do is work within the confines of what's already there while we work to repeal what needs to be repealed.
15: Sure, and I think, repealing the blueprint, something they were all discussing, I don't think that's realistic, given that Democrats continue to control the legislature, which seems likely. And I think what's so important about how people think about the blueprint and why we wanted to ask them is that we know the cost of it are really going to escalate in the next 4 years during the next governor's term. So whatever people are going to think about with this, that's a big thing. It's going to be a big driver of budgets and costs and how much it may be changed or tweaked or scaled back or whatever. She brought up her points. The others did theirs. I think, though, that whomever's in office there, Democrats, took so long for them to get this through. The Democrats who were in charge of the legislature or in power in the legislature, I think more of it'll be scaled back, delayed, some things like it's already been done. That'll be what happened. But the cost of the next 4 years are really going to escalate. So whomever wins this election, whomever is governor for the next 4 years, is certainly that's something they're going to have to deal with.
0: Matt Bush, news director at radio station WYPR, who moderated this week's Republican gubernatorial debate on Maryland Public Television. Most prominently missing was Dan Cox, who was the party's nominee in 2022 and lost to Maryland Governor Wes Moore. Another candidate, Ed Hale, a Baltimore businessman, did not appear either, saying his time was better spent with voters and that his conversation is with Governor Wes Moore. 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This is Don Rush.

0: 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It combines artificial intelligence with human-in-the-loop intelligence. 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

I'm Jeff Rupert, and this is Jazz and the American Spirit. I enjoy sharing the relevance of jazz music with an audience. Jazz is deeply connected to America and in many ways conveys its history, sometimes better than words can. As a performer, it's apparent to me that jazz embodies the American experience. Fans worldwide remind me that jazz is about free thinking and democracy with a tinge of youthful exuberance and audacity. Join me, Jeff Rupert, as we explore jazz and the American spirit.

Hello there, jazz fans. Welcome to Jazz in the American Spirit. My name is Jeff Rupert, and we got today's show started with a wonderful trumpet player originally from East St. Louis, and that is Miles Dewey Davis. It was a 1956 recording session on October 26th. The album was called Relaxin', and actually, within a couple days, Miles records four albums, Relaxin', Cookin', Workin', and Steamin', with his working band. That's John Coltrane on the tenor sax, Red Garland on the piano, Paul Chambers on the bass, and Philly Joe Jones on the drums. And you might wonder, if you don't haven't heard of this record before, like, why would they record four albums in 2 days? Well, Miles Davis was getting out of a record contract. He owed Prestige Records four albums, and he was moving on to Columbia Records at the time. It was a very creative time for the band, but also a little bit turbulent. He was about to fire John Coltrane, only to rehire him again shortly afterwards. But at any rate, today on Jazzing the American Spirit, we're checking out some wonderful soloists, lyrical soloists like Miles Dewey Davis here. Soloists who have that ability to be very

Jay Davis here. Soloists who have that ability to be very impactful artistically and at the same time reach the general public. I've always been fascinated with artists like Miles Davis who have this quality of reaching everyone. It's really fascinating to me. He's got a lot of great technique. His improvisational acumen is very strong. But yet, there's something in his approach that appeals to everybody. Music of the people, even though he's, aside from being very swinging, he's very articulate and very high-minded, if you will. As you think about some of the jazz that you love, I wonder if there's artists that conjure up that same feeling. You know, like kind of like going to an art gallery and there's certain art that might be very impactful to other artists and the art historians, but yet and still appeals to the everyday common human being. Same way with cooking, you know, like there's some great restaurants out there and some have a knack for really appealing to the masses. And while others are a little bit more myopic in how they appeal to the everyday folk, I'm very interested to see what you think about this. If there's things that you see and hear in the humanities that really resonate with you and why they resonate with you. For instance, on that recording, we heard Miles Davis play and then John Coltrane played the tenor saxophone solo. And John Coltrane is hugely impactful in the jazz area, but yet and still is not everybody's favorite saxophonist. And Miles Davis seems to really kind of resonate with so many people. And why is that? And I guess I'll try to uncover that and we could do it together, but maybe it's a rhetorical question. Why is that? Why is that that everybody digs Miles Davis? Or like the album says, everybody digs Bill Evans. You know what I'm saying? At any rate, let's have some fun spinning some records and kicking this can around. Up next, we're going to listen to a wonderful guitar player who's from the Midwest originally. I think he went to the University of Miami. His name was Pat Metheny. I think Pat's first record date was in 1974 in New York with Jaco Pastorius. And he really kind of hits the scene, hits the ground running, I guess you could say. And he's a wonderful guitar player, very popular, I might add, to the with the general public, but also in the jazz area. You know, he's playing with Ornette Coleman for a time. I think he starts out really after that first record date in 1974. He's with Gary Burton and his group. Gary Burton's a wonderful vibraphonist. And then even by the late 70s, early 80s, he's playing with the Creative Music Studio with Lee Konitz, Anthony Braxton, an avant-garde saxophonist, Chick Corea, and Miroslav Vitas, and Jack DeJohnette. So he's got this kind of like, you know, he's involved in the avant-garde a little bit, and yet and still he's making like almost smooth jazz slash pop jazz records. Well, let's check him out because one of the things about Pat is, you know, you're not going to play with the players I just mentioned if you can't play, you know, and that's kind of the jazz vernacular, you know, you can play or you can't play. What that really means is, you know, playing with certain vocabulary and conviction and understanding of not only the harmonic landscape of music, but also the social landscape of music. And Pat has all that going on for him. But yet he's also very popular with the general public. Part of it is his lyrical approach to soloing. Lyrical, what does that mean? Well, you know, a lyricist is the person who writes the words to a song, and playing lyrically means playing in a melodic fashion. And what does that mean? That's very subjective. I mean, a good melody to me might not be a good melody to someone else, and vice versa. So there's a lot of gray area here, but yet and still we do see people like Miles Davis and as we're going to hear Pat Metheny really resonating with a wide, you know, group of people. Let's check him out. Here's a 1989 release of his from the album Letter from Home. Here's Have You Heard? So check it out. You're going to hear a very kind of a world music approach. There's a bunch of different styles going on at once here, some South African rhythms. And then Pat's playing this great guitar solo with a beautiful sound, but the quality or the context of his soloing is very strong in the jazz tradition, even though the setting of the music belies some other styles. Check it out. Pat Metheny, wonderful soloist, very lyrical. Have You Heard? Here on Jazz and the American Spirit.

Pat Metheny here on Jazz and the American Spirit from his album Letter from Home from 1989. It was Have You Heard? Did you hear? Did you hang in there? By the middle of that song, his guitar solo is just stunning. He's ripping it, and it's full of chromaticism. A lot of things that you would, again, not think about being part of, say, a pop jazz or a smooth jazz style. And yet he's an exceptional improviser, playing with Ornette Coleman and Gary Burton and Michael Brecker and, you know, just veritable who's who in jazz. But at the same time, he's playing guitar for the people. I remember at a brief moment in the mid-80s, I worked for an airline loading bags and fueling airplanes and things like that. And I was always amazed because there'd be guys on the ramp that were guitar heads, you know, that loved Pat Metheny. They weren't jazz fans at all, but they just loved Pat Metheny. Same way with women. You know, I remember dating a woman who I married, and she's great, you know, and she's checking out Hank Mobley because she loved the way he sounded and heard him on some Miles Davis records and figured, well, if Hank Mobley worked for Miles Davis, Miles must be okay. So I'm very interested in this thing where jazz musicians, soloists, some of them really kind of catch the heart of the everyday person. Up next, we're going to listen to a 1939 recording of a soloist who's very impactful. He virtually invents the tenor saxophone. Virtually, but not literally. He didn't sit there in his workbench and create a saxophone, but he's the one who gave the saxophone, the tenor saxophone, a voice. Before that, it really didn't have a soloist's voice. It was kind of a vaudeville instrument. And the saxophonist I'm talking about is from St. Joseph, Missouri, and his name is Coleman Hawkins. And in 1939, October 11th, 1939, he records the hit Body and Soul. And what's stunning about it is this is in the infancy, I guess you could say, of the swing era. And he's playing a standard tune, Body and Soul, which is known by a lot of folks. But yet, he only plays the melody for a few bars and then proceeds to create this huge improvisation. Well, this record was wildly popular. You remember the TV show? Any of you old enough to remember the TV show MASH? I remember the two main characters, the two doctors, were reminiscing about wanting to get out of Korea and get back home and put on their 78 of Coleman Hawkins playing Body and Soul. Well, here he is, the master himself, Coleman Hawkins, Body and Soul. This is Jazz and the American Spirit, and I'm Jeff Rupert.

That was the famous 1939 recording of Coleman Hawkins playing Body and Soul. If you're just joining Jazz in the American Spirit, we're checking out some lyrical and impactful jazz soloists. Soloists that appeal to the art and jazz fan, but also the general public in general. It's really a fascinating concept, and the fact that some musicians resonate in this way has intrigued me for years. Up next, we're going to listen to a duo. No one's really soloing per se. The trumpet player solos out front, but then the main feature is this wonderful singer from Baltimore and tenor saxophonist joining her. I'm speaking about Billie Holiday and Lester Young. She nicknamed him the President or Prez, and he called her Lady Day. Let's check out their interplay. Listen to, after the trumpet introduction, listen how she sings this song, A Sailboat in the Moonlight, and how Lester Young accompanies her behind her. Incredibly impactful, very lyrical, and beautiful, and resonating with so many people. Here we go. Lester Young and Billie Holiday.

Billie Holiday here on Jazz and the American Spirit. She and Lester Young together, who was backing her up, really are like two planets in orbit. It's marvelous in the impact they have on all of listeners, American, European, you name it, is huge. Up next, we're going to hear a very simple melody. It's from a movie, pardon my pronunciation, Mort d'un Pourri, it's a French movie. And we're going to hear from the original cinema soundtrack. The soundtrack is by Philippe Sardet, pardon my again, my pronunciation. But it's a very simple melody. And this record, if you check it out, the record, this melody comes back over and over and over again. And it's a relatively simple melody, slightly romantic. But check out how this improviser plays on it. His name is Stan Getz. And just his interpretation of the melody alone sets him aside. Check him out. Stan Getz with Philippe Sard, Mort d'un Pourri. Here is Danse le regard d'Alain de Leon. Hope you like it.

Welcome to Jazz and the American Spirit, if you're just joining us. That was Stan Getz with Philippe Sard from the soundtrack to the album, a movie rather, Mort d'une Poirie, and the song was Danse le Regard d'Alain Delon. And Stan Getz is playing this melody in such a beautiful way. In fact, there's even an album called The Lyrical Stan Getz. He plays like he's really singing. And I think that has a lot to do with our theme today of lyrical jazz soloists who have impact across the board. That is not just to jazz fans, but the general public as well. We hear that in Miles Davis's great trumpet playing. We heard it in Coleman Hawkins. We heard it in Pat Metheny, wonderful guitar player. So I hope you're enjoying this idea of checking out some lyrical jazz soloists. We heard Billie Holiday and Lester Young, of course, as well. In fact, Lester Young is really Stan Getz's idol. That's Stan's really standing on the shoulders of Lester Young, as was Al Cohn and Zoot Sims and Hank Mobley and many other saxophonists that followed Lester Young. Up next, we're going to go back to Miles Davis for a minute. The recording is a session in 1963, and we heard Miles Davis a few minutes ago, 9 years earlier, 7 years earlier, in New York for Prestige Record Day. We heard him playing I Could Write a Book. And here, his band has totally changed. He's actually in a little bit of a transition period, but he does have Tony Williams and Ron Carter and Victor Feldman on piano. This is a Los Angeles recording session. Victor composed this song. It's called Seven Steps to Heaven, and he's got George Coleman on the saxophone. And I think one of Miles Davis's techniques that really sets him aside as a soloist is also his acumen as a band leader. Bear with me for a second. I remember I've had the opportunity to vacation in the south of France. It sounds so pretentious, right? But I was in the Côte d'Azur, and a friend of mine who had a house there said, "Hey, man, let's go to this restaurant called The Bacon." And he said, "They have really killing bouillabaisse." I thought I could make bouillabaisse pretty well. It turns out I was making a chiapino, not a bouillabaisse. But so bouillabaisse is a fish-based soup. And the way they would prepare it is the base of the soup was two different kinds of fish pureed and cooked, along with some, obviously, some spices. And then they would float these little crostinis that you would put garlic on, like shaved garlic on it. And then they would float in this piece of white fish, maybe like the size of a deck of cards, you know. And that was your dinner. And what struck me was the fish that was floating in the bouillabaisse was actually the least fishy of the whole dish. And it reminded me of like a great piece of artwork or a great jazz solo where the actual solo itself or maybe the subject of an artwork is very simple, very beautiful and plain, but yet what's around it is very complex. And to me, I think Miles Davis has this really together in his soloing. He's surrounding himself like that bouillabaisse with complex rhythms, complex soloists. And here he's got George Coleman on the tenor saxophone. Tony Williams is reinventing jazz drum rhythms on the fly. And yet Miles is still Miles. Check him out. It's really happening. And pardon my high-minded analogy of having bouillabaisse in the south of France. This is not my regular day, you dig? All right, here we go. Here's Miles Davis playing Seven Steps to Heaven. You're listening to Jazz and the American Spirit.

Today on Jazz and the American Spirit, we're checking out some lyrical soloists, and some of them are so impactful, they cross over into pop as well. Here's a saxophonist from St. Louis, and he was born in Tampa and raised in St. Louis. His name is David Sanborn. He's with a rock jazz guitar player named Joe Beck here. Not Jeff Beck, but Joe Beck. And check out his amazing lyrical quality. He becomes such a famous soloist. He solos on countless pop records through the 80s. But here's a burning, just a fantastic solo on a tune called Red Eye. This is simply from an album called Beck.

David Sanborn on the alto saxophone. David was in New York playing with Gil Evans and his orchestra and a lot of avant-garde and modern musicians, and at the same time making a real name for himself in the pop world. Fun time today on Jazz and the American Spirit, discussing some lyrical jazz solos and what puts them on the map and how they have impact across the board with so many people. We heard Stan Getz earlier, and of course Stan Getz was popular from the 50s to his passing and was part of the bossa nova craze, but is really a tremendous lyrical soloist, standing on the shoulders of greatness of Lester Young. Well, Huey Lewis was a big fan of Stan Getz, and Huey Lewis is a rock star from the Bay Area, and Huey's dad was a big jazz fan. Let's check out Huey Lewis with Stan Getz from his album Small World. This is Small World Part 2, and Huey Lewis brings in the Tower Power horn section, and then Stan Getz to play a marvelously lyrical and extended solo on the title track of his album, Small World. It's really amazing. Probably one of the best, most impressive rock and roll saxophone solos I've ever heard, and it's really a jazz solo. Check it out. Small World Part 2. Stan Getz with Huey Lewis here on Jazz and the American Spirit.

0: We're closing out Jazz and the American Spirit with Louis Armstrong, the father of us all, the guy who virtually invents jazz improvisation as we know it today, and at the same time brings along everybody with him, jazz fans and everyday people all around the world. I hope you've enjoyed today's show on the lyrical side of jazz improvisation. This is Jazz and the American Spirit, and I'm Jeff Rupert. I'll see you around.
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Hi, I'm Daniel Peck, and from Cleveland, this is Live at the Bop Stop. Northeast Ohio-based guitarist Tim Mirth specializes in adventurous and diverse compositions that speak to a desire to create, explore, and bring energy to the world, whether he's performing with Night Terrors, Stellar Regions, or leading his own touring trio. Saxophonist Justin Tibbs specializes in straight-ahead power jazz designed to bring both noise and funk in both his own JT's Electric Blackout and as a member of the Acid Cats. This performance features the best of the two, as both players combine to produce a sound that is both progressive and accessible, but also challenging to everyone involved. Featuring Tim Mirth on guitar, Justin Tibbs on saxophone, Brian Thomas on bass, and Tony Kazel on drums, and from a July 27th, 2025 performance, it's the Tim Mirth Quartet, featuring Justin Tibbs, live at the Bop Stop.

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1: I'll just say, anyone who's a jazz person knows who that last tune was. Speak Low, that's right. Which usually sounds quite a bit different than that. So hopefully you enjoyed that. All right, we're going to do another... What's that? Yeah. We usually, like, in the jazz circle, you're kind of like, you play that song a lot, or ends up getting called a lot at jam sessions. But it's definitely a different version. All right, we're going to do another one of Justin's. Who wants to hear another Justin tune? Yeah. All right, let's do this.

0: All right, then we're going to do two more for you. Thank you so much. Truly. Truly. It's a Sunday. It's summer. I know it's been raining a lot this week, but you came out and really appreciate it. We love playing for all of you. We really do. I think we're going to do two more. We're going to go a little lighter right now. Let's do Till Tomorrow. I don't think we did that, did we? Yep. So we're going to do two songs of mine that are couldn't be more different than each other. But hope you enjoy it. And thanks again. Thanks again to the Bop Stop, too. Let's give it up for the band. We got Tony Kazell on the drums. Hazel. I said sort of Kaizel. Kaizel.
1: Doesn't matter.
2: Kaizel like purple hazel.
0: It's like... As soon as I said it, I was like, crap, I remember it. I've been saying it wrong, and then I still said it wrong. But it was too late.
1: So have a lot of people.
0: So Tony Kazell, killing it on the drums. Brian Thomas, laid it down on the bass. Incidentally, Brian also has a challenging name, because Brian can be spelled, of course, two different ways, which I never remember which one. And then there's Thomas and Thompson, which are really close. But I think I've always said it correctly. One day I'll get it wrong. The mighty Justin Tibbs on saxophone. Check out his band, JT Electric Blackout. The mighty. Mighty. You need like a big M on your shirt. We'll say it's mighty, but it might be mirth, you know?
3: Oh. Just keep digging that hole.
0: And we hope you see that we're having a lot of fun. It's so great playing with these guys, really. So here we go.
3: Who are you?
0: Oh, I'm Tim Murth. Thank you. That's right. Well, appreciate it. We all have a bunch of different bands that we play with and stuff, and that's because we love music so much, and really hope you'll come see us again. Here we go, some more.

0: All right, that one was called Stop, which is what we're doing now. So, thanks again. Stick around, we'll hang for a bit. And again, give it up to the Bop Stop for having us out here. Give it up to Tony Kazel on the drums. Justin Tim on sax. Brian Thomas on bass. And I'm Tim Murth. This is the Tim Murth Quartet. We'll see you next time. Good night.
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0: Welcome to the Jazz Most Wanted Countdown, the top 10 jazz albums of the week, from 10 all the way to number 1. 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
1: Hello and welcome to an all-new top 10 list for this week's Jazz Most Wanted Countdown. I'm Joseph Dallas, and it's time to reveal the songs and artists that make up the best in jazz. Sit back, relax, and take in the great music we have for you today. We've got a real classic to get us started today. Guitarist Ray Obidos added a Latin flair to the beloved Bill Withers tune, Ain't No Sunshine. Originally written after seeing the 1962 film Days of Wine and Roses, the song proved to be quite a success for the singer, hitting number 3 on the Billboard Hot 100 and 6 on the U.S. R&B chart. Here, Ray's joined by singer Chloe Jean on a rendition that brings the piece into the 21st century. Let's hear it.

Coming up next, the sistering is taking it away with a composition from singer Lenora Helm. Combat Boots and Glass Slippers comes in hot and never cools down. The sisters sing with power and authority over a rhythm section that keeps driving the song forward. As an accomplished musician and educator, Lenora has put her skills to the test here, and she passes with flying colors. Here it is, Combat Boots and Glass Slippers.

Taking a page out of the Jobim songbook, it's Hendrik Merkens with Surfboard. The musician dual wields his weapons, otherwise known as the harmonica and vibes, on a tune with an unmistakable melody. Try getting that one out of your head anytime soon. Joined by trombonist Justice Herrer and flautist Laura Dreyer, Hendrik puts a spin on the piece that would make Jobim proud.

We're going to keep playing you great music, come rain or come shine, and one of the musicians we're bringing you is organist Pat Bianchi. Pat's rendition of this classic cut breathes new life into an old Broadway standard. Originally written by Harold Arlen and Johnny Mercer for the 1946 musical St. Louis Woman, the tune has stood the test of time, with renditions by artists like Judy Garland, Billie Holiday, and Ray Charles. Let's take a trip to Broadway with Come Rain or Come Shine.

Next up, a piece straight from the lands of Alkebulan. That's right, we're featuring the Javier Nero Jazz Orchestra and their newest work, which seeks to celebrate the African diaspora by going back to before there even was one and diving into the cultures of ancient civilizations. But not only does this album connect back to the old days of Africa, through the big band sound, it takes us back to the old days of the USA. Take a listen to Seminole and feel the influence of music past and present.

That was a cut written by a former jazz messenger, New York, by pianist Donald Brown. But what about that track made it so special to Ulysses Owens Jr.? Well, when he moved to New York as a student of Juilliard in the early 2000s, Donald Brown came to the school as a guest artist. Ulysses' reaction to hearing the composition, quote, "Man, that sounds like New York jazz." The drummer took that inspiration and tried his own hand at it, delivering a wonderful performance of a piece that was once in regular rotation at Art Blakey and the Jazz Messengers gigs. Hope you enjoyed. The Canaries are back at it, and this time they've got a lullaby from the Queen of Tin Pan Alley herself. Bernice Petcare's Lullaby of the Leaves is her biggest hit, having been covered by artists like Cal Jader, Ella Fitzgerald, and even surf rock band The Ventures. The song has been adapted to several styles and time periods, as it continues to be performed to this day. Now, I know what you're all thinking. Which modern-day canary is singing this one? Well, this vocalist is no stranger to the Jazz Most Wanted countdown. Give it up for the one and only Carmen Bradford.

Former jazz messenger and saxophonist Javon Jackson has another Dylan song for us today. This time, it's Blowin' in the Wind from the Freewheelin' Bob Dylan. The folk legend's musical inspiration came from a Black American spiritual called No More Auction Block. But what about those lyrics? Well, Dylan's idea is simple. The answers to what you're looking for are just blowin' in the wind. Quote, it ain't in no book or movie or TV show or discussion group, he says. That's it. It's blowin' in the wind.

And the runner-up on today's list, trumpeter Jeremy Pelt with Our Community Will Not Be Erased. This track comes to you from right in the middle of the album. Brothers on the Corner features the rhythm section of pianist Oren Evans, bassist Buster Williams, drummer Lenny White, and a special guest, keyboardist Lassie Corson, who adds a technological touch to a swinging piece. Let's take a listen.

0: Finishing it off today, the Isle Vilner Big Band with Honeysuckle Rose. The standard was originally performed in a musical called Load of Coal. With music by Fats Waller and lyrics by Andy Razif, the tune has been performed by countless artists, from Louis Armstrong to Sarah Vaughan to Lena Horne. With a record like that, there's no wonder it's become an instantly recognizable piece of American history. What a way to end our show. I'm Joseph Dallas. Thanks for joining me for this week's countdown of the best in jazz. Until next time, here's to the good life that always includes great jazz.
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time to put a glide in your stride and hitch a ride to the soulful side with Upfront Soul. I am your host, Sanguine Fromage, laying down 120 minutes of soulful sounds to which you may get down. We'll be exploring themes of temptation and gyration in this first set. Peter Brown now issuing the irresistible invitation, do you want to get funky with me?

finishing up a demonically funky set with the Jimmy Caster Bunch. You better be good, or the devil gonna get you. You can find that on 16 Slabs of Funk. Gene Anderson, one of my personal favorites, The Devil Made Me Do It. That's on Super Funk 1. And we started the set with Peter Brown, Do You Wanna Get Funky With Me? Of course, Joan Armatrading started out the whole proceedings with Back to the Night from her album, yes, Back to the Night. Well, we'll be getting back to the music shortly, but I do want to let you know if you would like to hear anything in particular on Upfront Soul, you can drop me a line at upfrontsoul@gmail.com. Next, Syl Johnson advising us, don't give it away.

0: another great release from Rocafort Records. Jack Moss and the Soul Injections asking the musical question, can you feel it? The Kashmir Stage Band in the middle, Super Bad, and that's on Texas Thunder Soul 1968 to 1974. At the beginning of that set, we heard from Syl Johnson, Don't Give It Away, and that is on the complete Twinight singles. Well, we are speaking of going back to the top of that set, the Rocafort label. We've got something from them to spin for you at the end of this hour. But first, we're going to slow down a bit in this next set for some meditative music, starting out with Dorothy Ashby from the Rubaiyat of Dorothy Ashby. I'm going to play for you For Some We Loved.
1: For some we loved, the loveliest and the best, and from his vintage rolling time have pressed, have drunk their cup a round or two before, and one by one crept silently to rest.

voyeur from Body Language for Lovers. Alice Coltrane with Era from the World Spirituality Classics 1. The ecstatic music of Alice Coltrane. And we started out with Dorothy Ashby for Some We Love from the Rubaiyat of Dorothy Ashby. We're heading out on the dance floor right now with the Foster Jackson Group. Feel the spirit, and be forewarned, this is the long disco version.

We are here to geek you up. That's on Wide Receiver. Norman Connors in the middle with the title track from his album Slewfoot. And we started out with the Foster Jackson Group, Feel the Spirit. Reaching back to 1979 for that one. I am Sanguine Fromage. I'm so honored that you're here with me. Before the end of this first hour of Upfront Soul, I'm going to wedge in the Concolo Orchestra. The track is Future Past featuring Non Goma.

0: Front Soul, the Concolo Orchestra featuring Nongoma. The track is called Future Pasts. We'll be hearing more from that album in the coming weeks. You'll be hearing more from me in very short order. If you can be patient for all of maybe 2 minutes, I've got another hour of funk, soul, and jazz ready and waiting here on Upfront Soul.
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welcome once again to Upfront Soul. I am your host, Sanguine Fromage, laying down all those soulful sounds to which you have been accustomed. I do hope that you will enjoy what I have in store for you in the next 60 minutes. Well, 58, 59. But first, I must tell you, if you'd like to get in touch with me, one way to do that is through all those various social media channels. At Upfront Soul, you can send me messages, you can ask for songs, I will play them if I have them, I might even track them down for you, and you might just want to say hello. I always love to hear from you, for any reason. Next, we're going to hear from Idris Akamur and the Pyramids, Tenoge Ya Ta'aba, Parts 1 and 2.

Or Chum with Kele Mubana over Pain and Struggle. That's on Dini Safarar on the Jasmine label. Apagia Showband with I Am Black. That's on Ghana Funk. And we began with Idris Akamor and the Pyramids in this second hour of Upfront Soul with Tinoge Ya Taba, parts 1 and 2, and that track was featuring Guy 1. That's out on Philippon. I'm Sanguine Fromage. If you want to hear anything or you just want to say hello, you can find me at upfrontsoul@gmail.com. We have a request going out in just a little bit. I am going to have to ask Bangles to sit tight with his amazingly fabulous request. I've just had some technical difficulties getting that one together, but it will be coming soon. First, though, we're going to hear Patrice Russian bringing us The Hump.

Marvin Holmes. Find yourself. Always good advice, Marvin. Thank you. I'm trying. Reuben Wilson in the middle with The Sweet Life. And we started out with a former theme song of mine back when I was off the wall. Patrice Rushen with The Hump from I'm a Good Woman, Volume 3. Next up on Upfront Soul, we're going to hear the beautiful voice of Sam Cooke with Love Will Find a Way.

0: Thank you so much. Thank you. Thank you. You make me feel like I want to sing now. Hey.
1: Some Mahalia Jackson going out to John I Know. He loves the Queen of Gospel. We heard Troubles of the World from Moving On Up a Little Higher. Richard Berry, One Little Prayer from Get Out of the Car. And we started the set here on Upfront Soul with Sam Cooke. Love Will Find a Way. I am so glad that you're listening to Upfront Soul. I'm Sanguine Fromage. I hope you're digging it. We've got one more set for you, including a request. First up, though, we got Don Sugarcane Harris. What goes around, comes around.

there with Dr. Ancient Funkish from Endre. That's going out by request to Chihiro, sending it out also with best wishes to all of the funk fans in Japan. The Village People in the Middle, Just a Gigolo from Macho Man, Sly and the Family Stone, Love and Hate. And we started out with Don Sugarcane Harris, What Goes Around Comes Around, and that is on Fiddler on the Rock. I'm Sanguine Fromage. It has just been a joy, as it always is, to spend a couple hours spinning tunes for you. I hope you have been enjoying it as well. If you have been, I hope you'll be back next week for more, because I'll be bringing the tunes. I hope you'll stay tuned, and in the meantime, it is important that you always remember, if you get knocked down, don't stay down. Get up and get down. Upfront Soul comes to you from Community Radio WERU-FM, Blue Hill, Maine, Wabanaki Territory.

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We are back with another Brazilian Hour. I'm Sergio Mionischenko, and we have a very special show ahead with a variety of styles of Brazilian music, MPB, samba, instrumental music. Later in the program, we have Milton Nascimento, Carlos Lira, Miúcha with Tom Jobim, guitarist Ricardo Silveira, and many more. But now, let's open this first set of music with Caetano Veloso, followed by Silvia Nicolato, Sabrina Malheiros, Os Originais do Samba, and close with Paula Santoro.

was Paula Santoro with Sereia. Preceding Paula, we heard Os Originais do Samba with Cadê Teresa from the album Edilei. Sabrina Malheiros brought us Sintonia from her album New Morning. With Silvia Nicolato, we heard A Desilusão from her album Rua de Sol e Lua. Caetano Veloso opened the set with Diferentemente from his album Z e Zie. You are listening to The Brazilian Hour with Sergio Mionischenko, always bringing to you some of the best in Brazilian music. We continue with more music with Milton Nascimento, Carlos Lira, Niúcha and Tom Jobim, and close with Ricardo Silveira, with John Leftwich, Hubert Laws and Kiko Freitas. All right here on The Brazilian Hour.

And then we had guitarist Ricardo Silveira with some very important friends, John Leftwich on bass, Hubert Loss on flute, and Kiko Freitas on drums. We heard a composition by Maestro Moacir Santos titled Kathy. Before that, we heard Miúcha, joined by Tom Jobim with Samba do Avião, a classic. Carlos Lira presented his Lobo Bobo or Silly Wolf, and we opened the set with Milton Nascimento with Coisas de Minas from the album Angelus. You are listening to The Brazilian Hour. We don't stop here. We continue with more music with Quatro na Bossa, followed by Samba Lento featuring singer Glaucer, Sergio Mendes, and we close with Edu Lobo.

There was Edu Lobo with Perambulando. With Sergio Mendes and Carlinhos Brown, we heard Odoya. Before that, we heard Samba Lento with Balanço Zona Sul. We opened the set with Quatro na Bossa with O Morro Não Tem Vez. 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For more information, visit brazil.sdsu.edu. I'll leave you with guitarist Nelson Faria with Pacatatu Cotianão. For the Brazilian Hour, I'm Sergio Mionoshenko. 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

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And if you're one of those cats that can tell the difference between Miles and Coltrane, then this station is probably for you. 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

Hello, everybody, and welcome to the Putumayo World Music Hour, a musical journey around the globe. I'm Rosalie Howarth, and today we explore American rhythm and blues and international soul and R&B. Rhythm and blues arose out of early blues and gospel and picked up steam with the boogie-woogie piano of New Orleans and the big bands of the 40s. One branch evolved into today's pop and hip-hop-oriented R&B. An exciting retro soul revival is underway, and here's one of its biggest up-and-comers, Sharon Jones and the Dap Kings with 100 Days, 100 Nights.

0: That's the Quantic Soul Orchestra with Panamanian soul singer Kabir on Who Knows from Putumayo's Rhythm and Blues Collection. The group is named after the mathematical term quantum. It's the brainchild of British singer-songwriter and mathematician Will Holland. Rhythm and blues knows no boundaries, and its influence is felt all over the world. Asa is a singer-songwriter from Nigeria who now lives in Paris. She sings of peace and change in the acoustic song 360 Degrees.
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0: From Haiti, a land beset by heart-wrenching social, political, and natural challenges, comes the compelling voice of Bello on the soulful Haiti Leve. It's from the album Allo Haiti, Mountains Beyond Mountains. 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
0: We're swinging to the sounds of rhythm and blues today on the Putumayo World Music Hour. I'm Rosalie Howarth. The radio stations that played soul music by groups like Sam and Dave, the Four Tops, and Stevie Wonder in the 1960s could be heard in the Caribbean, and Jamaican musicians quickly picked up on the sound. Toots Hibbert of Toots and the Maytals brings a soulful voice to his reggae, as we hear in his version of the Ray Charles classic, I Got a Woman.

a collaboration between Angelique Kidjo from Benin and modern R&B superstar John Legend. That's a cover of Move On Up from Angelique's Oyo CD. The album title means Let's Party. Here's one firmly rooted in the blues, the Willie Dixon classic Wang Dang Doodle, as done by a soulful power trio, Sam Moore of Sam and Dave, folk blues singer Keb Moe, and blues belter Angie Stone. It was produced by American Idol's Randy Jackson and can be found on Putumayo's Rhythm and Blues collection.

One of the biggest stars on the Atlantic Records roster in the 1960s, that was the amazing Ruth Brown with I Don't Know. Under the visionary leadership of the late Ahmet Erdogan, Atlantic Records, along with the Stax and Motown labels, led the way in bringing soul and rhythm and blues hits to mainstream American radio. Stay with us. We have R&B from New Orleans and Mali ahead. 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
1: Welcome back to the Putumayo World Music Hour with the soulful sounds of rhythm and blues. The blues and R&B explosion of the 50s and 60s crossed the Atlantic and influenced the Beatles, the Rolling Stones, and other rock groups. Retro rhythm and blues is now experiencing a revival in the UK, and James Hunter is one of its leaders. He was discovered by Van Morrison performing in a London club, and his powerful voice and engaging style have made him one of Britain's most exciting musical exports. Till Your Fool Comes Home is on the Putumayo collection, Rhythm and Blues.

The venerable Lavelle White, a Houston legend, and the peer of rhythm and blues singers like Bobby Blue Bland and Big Mama Thornton. She recorded for Duke Records, one of the first and most successful black-owned record labels. If rhythm and blues has its roots in Africa, to Africa it has returned. Many African artists blend a soulful voice with traditional instrumentation. Listen for the kora, the harp-like stringed instrument of West Africa, behind the vocals of Derek Martin on the Sly and the Family Stone hit, If You Want Me to Stay.

The German duo Zwei Raum Wohnung with Jemaine Farrat, demonstrating a trace of the laid-back beat that's the hallmark of funk, a cousin to modern rhythm and blues. Mamani Keita is a singer from Mali who has worked with Salif Keita, no relation, and Marc Minnelli on the well-known Electro Bamako album. She sings in the Bambara language of West Africa on the soulful Yelema.

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A classic gospel feel on River is Waiting, as sung by the great Irma Thomas. Although it sounds like an old spiritual, the song was actually written by John Fogerty of the 60s rock band CCR. Irma is a New Orleans staple, and her 2008 album, Simply Grand, paired her up with pianists like Dr. John, Randy Newman, Nora Jones, and on that track, Henry Butler. It can be found on the Rhythm and Blues collection and makes a great show closer for today's edition. I'm Rosalie Howarth. The Putumayo World Music Hour is produced by Big Toe Audio. On behalf of our executive producer, Dan Storper, we'd like to thank our producer, Shane Sharkey, production manager, Sonia Skelton, and you for joining us on the journey. You can find out about the music on today's show and stream previous shows in our series at putumayo.com. That's P-U-T-U-M-A-Y-O.com. 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